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2: A flood warning is in effect until late Tuesday evening for the Lower Yukon River at Russian Mission due to an ice jam downstream of the community. 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
4: Join KYUK for a free community screening of Twice Colonized, Tuesday, May 19th at 6 p.m. at the movie theater. 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
1: Senator Lisa Murkowski said today that President Trump has made a strategic mistake in working to oust two of her Republican colleagues. And she sounded doubtful about two controversial Trump projects, his White House ballroom and a new compensation fund for people he

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2: Join KYUK for a free community screening of Twice Colonized, Tuesday, May 19th at 6 p.m. at the movie theater. This powerful documentary follows an Indigenous lawyer working to reclaim her people's rights and identity in the face of ongoing colonization. Don't miss this thought-provoking film, Tuesday, 6 p.m. at Suvik Cinema, presented by KYUK.

0: This is KYUK Public Radio for the Yukon-Kuskokwim Delta. I'm Evan Erickson. On Friday, the 52 graduates of Bethel Regional High School's senior class celebrated the end of an era. Student-selected speaker Hannah Leinberger and teacher-selected speaker Malin Fredericks addressed their class. They were followed by the commencement speaker, former BRHS principal Alicia Miner. Local, state, and national scholarships awarded over $1 million to the class of 2026. The commencement ended with a Yuhok performance by the senior class, which received many bumiwas from the family-filled audience. Congratulations to the class of 2026 at BRHS and high schools across the region. Marine heat waves have become increasingly commonplace in Alaska over the past decade, and according to oceanographers, a series of different factors could make this summer especially warm. KMXT's Catherine Irving reports.
1: Marine heat waves can wreak all sorts of havoc in Alaska. Last year, a marine heat wave in the North Pacific Ocean fueled Typhoon Halong, which devastated Alaskan communities. This summer, there could be an extra hiccup. A strong El Nino event is likely, according to the World Meteorological Organization, which can make the effects of a heat wave even worse. El Nino events happen as a result of slower trade winds along the equator, which slows down the upwelling of cold water from deep in the ocean and causes overall warmer water conditions. Here's Alaska Fisheries Science Center Director Bob Foy speaking about it during a commercial fisheries trade show in Kodiak last month.
2: We're expecting a massive El Nino this year, and it is supposed to be larger than usual. It's going to make its way to Alaska. We'll probably see effects of it this summer.
1: Marine heat waves happen when the temperature of the ocean is 4 to 5 degrees higher than the baseline average for that area. According to research from the University of Alaska Fairbanks, temperatures in the Gulf of Alaska have been generally trending upwards over the past 50 years. But marine heat waves across the Pacific have hit even higher temperatures and have become more frequent since the mid-2010s.
3: Recent ones have elevated temperatures up to 8 degrees Fahrenheit over normal.
1: Rick Steiner is a former University of Alaska professor and current marine conservation biologist with his consulting business called Oasis Earth. He says that the combination of warming and increasing marine heat waves is worrying oceanographers.
3: There's a fear now in the physical oceanographic community that all of these ocean temperature elevation phenomena will eventually combine into a permanently warmer ocean system. So the shorter-term impacts will become permanent.
1: He says that because the ocean is normally so stable in temperature, even 1 degree of difference can have big impacts, especially on the cold-tolerant species that live in Alaska, like Pacific cod and snow crab. According to NOAA data, there has been a marine heat wave impacting the west coast of the lower 48 since the end of last year, and there's been one along the Aleutian Islands at the same time. Combined, Steiner says the El Nino and marine heat wave could create very dangerous conditions in Alaska waters in the coming months.
3: Unfortunately, every one of these ocean heat phenomena amplifies each other. No one can predict with any degree of certainty that all of that will happen this summer in Alaska, but it's a possibility, and I believe looking at the trends and trajectories over the last few months, it's a probability.
1: The blob, which was a massive warming event that decimated sea life during the mid-2010s, also happened during a combined El Nino event and marine heat wave. Steiner says it's important that Alaskans keep an eye out for unusual things that are typically caused by marine heat waves, like dead seabirds or fish along the shore and emaciated marine mammals, and report any sightings to Fish and Game or NOAA. Reporting in Kodiak, I'm Catherine Irving.
0: Anchorage police say they're in the final stages of their investigation into the death of Kelly Hunt, the 19-year-old Shaktuluk student who disappeared in January on her way to college in Soldotna. Last month, Hunt's remains were found in a ravine in Spinard, the same Anchorage neighborhood where she had been staying with a friend. Chief Sean Case says the medical examiner's preliminary report determined Hunt died from hypothermia and exposure with alcohol in her system.
4: There's no indication that there's any physical trauma. There's no indication that an assault has occurred. So most of those questions on whether or not there was a homicide, those questions have been answered through the medical examiner's process.
0: Case says Hunt was missing for more than 100 days, and due to prolonged exposure to the elements, he says it's nearly impossible to determine Hunt's exact time of death. Before closing out the investigation, Case says police will conduct follow-up interviews to learn more about the circumstances leading up to her death. Based on the outcome of those interviews, Case says the investigation could shift back towards a criminal case, but for now, he says there's no evidence of foul play.
4: The fact that we had a 19-year-old die of exposure, that's a tragic situation, and I would anticipate anyone who hears the story would think it's tragic and unfortunate and have a lot of emotion behind that. But the fact that somebody leaves a residence in the middle of the night to potentially go meet up with somebody, I'm not sure that decision in and of itself is suspicious.
0: Hunt was supposed to catch a bus from Anchorage to attend the Alaska Christian College in Soldotna. Her friends told police she left on the morning of January 7th to meet with someone to buy alcohol and had left her purse and suitcase behind. Case says the investigation was further complicated because her disappearance wasn't reported until 4 days later. But despite that, Case believes his police officers and detectives did a thorough job.
4: When you start 4 days behind when somebody goes missing, you're pretty limited in that immediate response. But we did the things we were supposed to do.
0: But advocates for missing and murdered Indigenous people, including Antonia Comac, questioned police handling of the case. She says investigators are drawing conclusions too soon without first questioning the people who last saw Hunt.
5: How are you going to make that determination before you speak to those people? Because the bottom line is she is not old enough to drink herself. Somebody furnished her alcohol and then she wound up dead. That should be a crime.
0: The Anchorage Police Department timed today's report on the Kelly Hunt case with the launch of a new online dashboard that tracks missing persons in Anchorage and the department's homicide clearance rate. Case says the report confirms that Alaska Natives make up a disproportionate share of both missing persons and homicides, but says cases involving both Native and non-Native victims are solved at about the same rate. This is KYUK News. I'm Evan Erickson. Koyana for listening. Please share your news tips, comments, or suggestions. 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And stay tuned for Yuktun Ganumchit coming up.

0: Good evening, Bethel and the YK Delta. You're tuned in to KYUK 640 AM. My name is Matthew Hunter. Let's take a quick look at our weather report for today, Tuesday, May 19, 2026. For Bethel and the Kuskokwim Delta here tonight, we'll have showers, mainly before 7 p.m. We'll have mostly cloudy skies with a low around 37 degrees with southeast wind around 10 to 20 miles per hour. And for tomorrow, for Wednesday, chance for showers mainly before 1 p.m. We'll have cloudy skies with a high near 49 degrees with south wind around 15 miles per hour with gusts as high as 25 miles per hour. And for the lower Kuskokwim Valley, including Aniak here tonight, a chance of showers and thunderstorms before 10 p.m., then a slight chance of showers afterwards. They'll have mostly cloudy skies with a low around 38 degrees with southeast wind around 10 miles per hour. And for tomorrow, for Wednesday, a chance of showers mainly after 10 a.m., mostly cloudy with a high near 51 degrees with southeast wind around 10 miles per hour. And for the Anchorage area here tonight, a slight chance of showers before 7 p.m., then rain is likely afterwards at 1 a.m. Anchorage will have increasing clouds with a low around 40 degrees with south wind around 5 to 10 miles per hour becoming east after midnight. For tomorrow, for Wednesday, rain is likely mainly before 10 a.m., then a slight chance of showers afterwards. Cloudy skies with a high near 49 degrees. And north wind around 5 miles per hour. For the Bethel tides here today, low tide at half a foot at 1 p.m. and high tide at 5 feet at 8 p.m. For the sunrise and sunset times today, sunrise time this morning was at 5:48 a.m. and the sunset time tonight, it'll be at 11:38 p.m. You're listening to KYUK 640 a.m. here in Bethel, Alaska.
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0: Here are the KYUK's Thunder Drums announcements for today, Tuesday, May 19, 2026. A flood warning is in effect until late Tuesday evening, May 19, for the lower Yukon River at Russian Mission due to an ice jam downstream of the community. Residents should stay alert to changes in water levels and be prepared to take action. Thank you. Also, ONC will be holding a seed potato and veggie starter distribution on Friday, May 22, beginning at 2 p.m. in the Cultural Center parking lot. Distribution will be first come, first served with a limited supply available. And the Bethel Fire Department will be hosting a free CPR class on Friday, May 22 from 5 to 9 p.m. You can call 907-543-2131 to reserve your spot. And also, there will be a Dutch oven cooking boot camp on May 30 from 12 o'clock noon to 4 p.m. at the Cultural Center for Adults 18 and Older. You can register at 543-4516. And registration for SWAG Summer Art and Dance Camps from June 1 through 5 are now open. 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And it's not too late to register your 5-year-old student for kindergarten at ME. You can call 543-2845 or stop by the school for an enrollment form. 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Thank you for listening to KYUK, broadcasting the voice of the Kuskokwim Delta from here in Bethel, Alaska.
2: A flood warning is in effect until late Tuesday evening for the lower Yukon River at Russian Mission due to an ice jam downstream of the community. Residents should stay alert to changes in water levels and be prepared to take action.
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3: Thank you. Thank you for participating with KYUK's Yupik Word of the Week. Kwani huayuchtsun litnaurun apriyarak.
6: Kayangut anudit, the month of May, the month of laying eggs. Kayangut anudit, the month of May. The month of laying eggs.
3: Guyana litnaus kut kaksuta yuchtstun apriaranik.

0: is accountability, but don't also do affordability work, then I think we'll have failed.
1: Democrats from across the country are here in Washington today charting a path forward.
2: For Tuesday, May 19th, it's All Things Considered from NPR News.
1: I'm Juana Summers.
2: And I'm Scott Detrow. What does the future hold for the roughly 500,000 people on DACA?
1: Recipients today have weaker protections under the Trump administration.
3: I had this like hypervigilance and hyper-awareness that at any moment I could be pulled over for no reason at all and just be taken.
2: And what can we learn from the response to the 2014 Ebola epidemic?
1: Also, scientists warn that an exceptional marine heat wave may just be settling in.
4: Like, I tear up because it's so horrifying. They just come to shore, walk to the beach, and die. And I've never seen that before.
2: First News.
5: Live from NPR News in Washington, I'm Ryland Barton. President Trump vanquished more perceived Republican foes tonight, according to race calls from the Associated Press. His preferred candidate in a northern Kentucky district, Ed Gallrein, defeated incumbent Congressman Thomas Massey in a Republican primary election. Massey helped lead the fight to release the Jeffrey Epstein files and consistently opposed Trump's involvement in foreign conflicts. Gallrein will face Democrat Melissa Strange in the general election. And in Georgia's race for governor, Lieutenant Governor Burt Jones and billionaire healthcare executive Rick Jackson will advance to a runoff Republican primary election. Brad Raffensperger, who rejected Trump's efforts to overturn the 2020 election results in Georgia as Secretary of State, did not advance. The winner of the runoff will face Keisha Lance Bottoms, the former mayor of Atlanta, in the general election in November. Acting Attorney General Todd Blanche was on Capitol Hill today. In testimony before Senate lawmakers, Blanche defended a nearly $1.8 billion fund created to compensate people affected by what President Trump calls the weaponization of the Justice Department under the Biden administration. NPR's Ryan

0: Lucas reports.
1: The Justice Department announced the nearly $1.8 billion fund as part of a settlement agreement with President Trump, who in return dropped his lawsuit against the IRS. The department says it will consider claims from people who were victims of weaponization and lawfare. Democratic senators slammed the settlement as a slush fund. Here's Washington Democrat Patty Murray.
2: This is corruption that has never been more blatant or more widespread. What is happening is you write the check, Trump and his cronies cash it. American taxpayers, who are already being whacked with high prices, are going to foot the bill.
1: Blanche defended the arrangement and said Democrats and Republicans could submit claims. He also didn't rule out that January 6th Capitol rioters could be eligible to receive payments. Ryan Lucas, NPR News, Washington.
0: The Department of Justice is investigating Washington state prisons over its trans inmate policies. Casey Martin from KUOW in Seattle reports.
3: The DOJ says it's investigating if the rights of female prisoners have been violated since they are housed with trans women. In a letter from the Civil Rights Division to the governor of Washington on Tuesday, the department says Washington prisons failed to protect female prisoners from violence and harassment from prisoners who identify as female. Late last month, a prisoner at a women's prison and a nonprofit sued the State Department of Corrections after she says she was attacked by a trans inmate. The DOJ letter doesn't directly mention this ongoing lawsuit. About 300 people incarcerated in Washington prisons say they identify as transgender, according to the Department of Corrections. In March, the Department of Justice announced similar investigations into the prisons in Maine and California. For NPR News, I'm Casey Martin in Seattle.
0: U.S. stock indexes fell today. This is NPR News. Health officials say they've issued quarantine orders for two passengers who were on the cruise ship at the center of a hantavirus outbreak who are now at a hospital in Nebraska. The passengers are among 18 aboard the cruise ship who are being assessed in a special unit at the University of Nebraska Medical Center in Omaha. The CDC says the other 16 passengers who have been asked to stay at the facility through the end of May. A biotech company says it has taken a step towards bringing the dodo and another bird back from extinction. NPR's Rob Stein reports.
4: Colossal Biosciences in Dallas says the company has created fully functional artificial eggs that can gestate bird embryos. So far, the company has used the eggs to hatch healthy chicken chicks. But Colossal says the advance demonstrates that the company's 3D printed plastic artificial eggs work. The company is now working on larger artificial eggs that could gestate the dodo and another flightless bird that disappeared hundreds of years ago called the giant moa. Colossal says scientists are still years away from recreating the extinct birds, but the company's also working on resurrecting other animals, including the woolly mammoth. Critics question whether it would be safe, ethical, or even possible to reawaken extinct creatures. Rob Stein, NPR News.
0: Tennis legend Billie Jean King celebrated earning a college degree after enrolling in 1961. The 82-year-old is the first in her family to graduate. She received a bachelor's in history from Cal State Los Angeles. She says she hopes to inspire others to continue learning. This is NPR News.
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0: 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I'm Scott Detrow.
1: And I'm Juana Summers. Democrats from across the country gathered today in Washington to hold a conference about their future. They met at the left-leaning Center for American Progress with the goal of creating an agenda for the future. This is how Congressman Greg Kassar of Texas explained it.
2: If all we do is accountability, but don't also do affordability work, then I think we'll have failed.
1: NPR senior national political correspondent Mara Liasson was there, and she joins us now. Hi.
3: Hi there.
1: So, Mara, I mean, this event essentially was Democrats talking amongst themselves on a public stage. What about that was interesting to you?
3: What's really interesting to me is this project that Democrats have, which is to come up with a positive program, something other than just relying on running against President Trump. Now, that may not be super crucial for the midterms, which are a referendum on the incumbent party and the president, but looking ahead to 2028, Democrats believe it's really important that they have an actual affirmative agenda, and I was very curious about what that would look like.
1: Okay, well, what did you learn? What did it look like? What did it sound like?
3: It sounds like they're at the beginnings of creating this agenda, but they have been identifying the problems they want to solve. They talked about restoring voting rights, making sure corruption doesn't take over, passing ethics laws, not just norms, but ethics laws that would prevent presidents from enriching themselves from taxpayer dollars. We also heard a lot about housing. That's the number one middle class frustration. It's too hard to build and too expensive to buy. California Governor Gavin Newsom, who's a potential presidential candidate, talked about a new social compact.
4: I think we would do very well. Talking as FDR talked in 1944 about a new social compact, talking about a floor where no one falls below, talking to that blue-collar and white-collar worker that are both asking the same question, what happens when I do fall? Will you be there to hold me up?
3: In addition to that, Massachusetts Senator Elizabeth Warren was there talking about child care, which is a perennial Democratic goal, but she's talking about a massive new entitlement, universal child care. She called it public infrastructure, and that could also become a part of the Democrats' new social compact.
1: Okay, Mara, though, a new social compact, that is a pretty broad idea. What does it mean in specifics?
3: I think it means it's a promise from the government to people that says, we are not going to let you fall into poverty. There will be a social safety net there to catch you. And one of the reasons that blue-collar and white-collar people are so worried about the future is AI, and that's something that Democrats are wrestling with. The CEO of Anthropic AI said half of all entry-level white-collar jobs could be eliminated in the next 4 to 5 years. If that happens, Democrats want to figure out that they have an answer to that. Do they support the concept of universal basic income, which is kind of like welfare or an unemployment check, or do they want something that some of the panelists talked about as universal basic capital, where the public would hold a stake in these big AI companies?
1: Now, it's one thing to identify the problems they want to fix, but as you and I know well, it's another thing to actually pitch solutions for those problems. Do Democrats agree on the next step at this point?
3: Not necessarily, but I think that after the midterms are over, this debate will occur inside the Democratic presidential primary, and an agenda will emerge from there. This is a time when people are feeling economically precarious. They're very pessimistic about the future. You just heard Gavin Newsom talk about blue-collar and white-collar people. Both of them have the same anxieties. He said that white-collar, blue-collar group could be a new coalition for Democrats, and we know from polls that more and more voters are being open to government assistance and activism, and many Democrats see that as an opportunity for their party.
1: NPR's Mara Liasson, thanks as always.
3: You're welcome.
0: 12 years ago, a deadly Ebola outbreak hit West Africa. The United States was at the forefront of the response, sending thousands of people to help stop the transmission. As the world faces a new Ebola outbreak of international concern, NPR's Ping Wong looks back on the 2014 response.
5: Dr. Tom Frieden was director of the U.S. Centers for Disease Control and Prevention in 2014.
6: This was the world's first Ebola epidemic. There was no playbook for this, and there is often, in the early stages of an epidemic, a kind of fog of war reality.
5: Cases were rising. People were dying. Ebola was devastating to Liberia, Sierra Leone, and Guinea, and had potential consequences beyond.
6: We could see a future in which Ebola spread for months or years throughout much of Africa and endangered travel, tourism, the economy for much of the world.
5: So the U.S. government took on a leading role. They established a White House Ebola czar and sent more than 3,000 U.S. personnel to West Africa from the military, CDC, and USAID. They helped treat the ill, bury the dead, and keep close track of who had been exposed to sick patients. Neil Bora deployed with the CDC to help with infection control. He went to Bomi County in Liberia, where resources were scarce.
7: For example, the Ebola Care Center one night when I was there ran out of gloves. How can you take care of patients with Ebola without gloves?
5: Bora also helped keep track of patients and the people they'd been close to. When he returned, he ran an Ebola monitoring program in New York City. He managed a team that tracked more than 5,000 people coming from West Africa, checking in with them every day for 21 days in case they developed symptoms.
7: We even had the UN General Assembly happen in September of 2015, so we ended up monitoring major political dignitaries, former heads of state, people in very prominent positions, but they would comply with this operation as well.
5: These efforts happened all over the U.S. and succeeded in keeping the risk to the U.S. public low. The 2014 epidemic killed more than 11,000 people over 2 years. It led to new capacity in the region, laboratories and surveillance systems built with money and help from the United States. But Frieden, the former CDC director, says times have changed.
6: Ebola is back. And the U.S. government spent the past year weakening our defenses. We are way less prepared than we were a year and a half ago.
5: The CDC has lost thousands of employees. The U.S. has left the World Health Organization and dismantled USAID. The CDC said today that they're working around the clock and with partners in Africa to get them assistance, and they're restricting some incoming travelers from certain countries. Ping Kuang, NPR News.
8: Nearly 14 years ago, then-President Barack Obama launched Deferred Action for Childhood Arrivals, or DACA.
9: Effective immediately, the Department of Homeland Security is taking steps to lift the shadow of deportation from these young people.
8: DACA was billed as a temporary program for those who entered the country illegally as children before 2007. Applicants at the time could be as old as 31. Now, about 500,000 people are on DACA. As NPR's Jimena Bustillo reports, recipients are older with deep connections to the U.S., even as they face weaker protections under this administration.
10: Diana was brushing her teeth one day in her Phoenix apartment when
11: I hear like this pounding on my door.
10: She lives alone.
11: The logical part of me is like, okay, it's got to be one of my neighbors. But also, like, what if ICE is here to get me?
10: ICE arrests, detains, and deports people without legal status, which increasingly includes DACA recipients.
11: I look through the peephole and I see a person dressed in like beige clothes and like a man with a cap on, and I can't tell who it is.
10: It was just a neighbor asking for a package that had been mistakenly delivered to her door. Diana's a DACA recipient, but earlier this year, her legal protection lapsed for a month. During that time, she couldn't drive. She couldn't go to her job as a registered dietitian for patients with eating disorders.
11: I had this like hypervigilance and hyper-awareness that at any moment I could be pulled over for no reason at all, you know, or for a reason, and just be taken and like put in a detention center.
10: Across the country, DACA recipients like Diana are facing months-long delays in their DACA renewals this year. A lapse, even by just a few days, means people are subject to immigration arrest, detention, and deportation. The delays hit older DACA recipients hard. They're balancing careers, families, and mortgages. Reina Montoya runs an immigrant youth advocacy organization in Arizona.
12: So it's been really interesting to see that now, like, the DACA folks are not the young people, but they're the parents of the young people we serve.
10: According to data from the Homeland Security Department, most DACA recipients are between the ages of 31 and 44. Montoya is one of them. She reflects that being on the temporary program is the reason some have chosen to not have children or own a house.
12: Time has passed. It's been close to 15 years since the first time that the DACA program was announced. I mean, that's a lot of years, right? So I think that we grow up like any other American. We age, and that's something that is inevitable. We can't stop time.
10: The main way to get legal status for a DACA recipient is by marrying a U.S. citizen, and most DACA recipients aren't married. Sal Macias is an immigration attorney in Phoenix who is a DACA recipient himself and married another DACA recipient.
13: Funny enough, I remember being in my early 20s and saying that, I think I'm going to be a citizen when I'm 35, and here I am. today at 35, still without anything.
10: He said he knew DACA was supposed to be a temporary program and hoped Congress would pass a permanent pathway to legal status.
13: Although I am very blessed that we have our home and I have my career and I have my own business, I still don't feel stable. I don't know how to plan for the future.
10: The Trump administration said that DACA is not legal status. Most recently, an administrative court inside the Justice Department ruled that being a DACA recipient isn't enough to provide relief from deportation. Diana is aware of these changes.
11: When I thought of the possibilities of what I could achieve with DACA, this is what I envisioned, like having a job, having a career that I could be proud of, and being able to be independent. And so to a certain degree, I think I've achieved the dream, and I think that there's still, like, a cage around it.
10: Despite its policies, the Trump administration has not taken steps to formally end the program. So DACA recipients are waiting for renewals and for a permanent solution. Ximena Bustillo, NPR News, Phoenix.

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2: A flood warning is in effect until late Tuesday evening for the Lower Yukon River at Russian Mission due to an ice jam downstream of the community. Residents should stay alert to changes in water levels and be prepared to take action.

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slaves, but not quite, so you kill off the remains. Y'all look for me, I'm looking for you. I can't believe what they say about you is true, that you're a bastard just like Pharaoh. 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Now you send a ticket for me.

You invited all our wise men many times before to dance around your fires and even out your scores. And when tolls taken of the valiant and the brave, the only decoration is the one upon the grave. Oh no, you're a bastard just like Pharaoh.

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1: A flood warning is in effect until late Tuesday evening for the Lower Yukon River at Russian Mission due to an ice jam downstream of the community. Residents should stay alert to changes in water levels and be prepared to take action.
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Well, I was in this band going nowhere fast. We sent out demos, but everybody passed. So one day we finally took the plunge, moved out to Seattle to play some grunge. Washington State, that is. Space Needle, Eddie Vedder, Mud Honey. Now to fit in fast, we wear flannel shirts. 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

play MTV Unplugged. 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

spent the groceries and half the rent, like $14.27. So dang me, they ought to take a rope and hang me high from the highest tree. Woman, would you weep for me? One more. They say roses are red and violets are purple, and sugar's sweet and so is maple syrup. 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My pappy was a pistol, I'm a son of a gun. I said, dang me, they ought to take a rope and hang me high from the highest tree. Woman.

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It didn't matter, he was after Texas Red. After Texas Red. Wasn't long before the story was relayed.

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Every Sunday, Weekend Edition is there for you. Whether we're following Mexican guest workers now employed in Louisiana's seafood industry, or reporting from Boston to Baghdad on events that are changing the world. Daniel Shore is there too, with his long view, and Will Shortz is always there with a mind-boggling puzzle. 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

darkness has come to me. But the moon rises up above and makes everything beautiful. 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
1: 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When traveling in the winter, carry a shovel, axe, and an ice pick with you. 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

0: It's Morning Edition from NPR News. I'm A. Martinez in Culver City, California.
1: And I'm Leila Fadel in Washington, D.C. Good morning. Kentucky Congressman Thomas Massie is the latest Republican lawmaker to lose his seat for crossing President Trump.
0: Yeah, the race was another display of the president's hold on Republican voters. Massie lost his primary to Trump-backed candidate Ed Gallarine by nearly 10 percentage points last night. That was just one race among six states that held elections Tuesday, the busiest primary day of the midterms. Democrats in Georgia and other states continue to see large voter turnout, which could be a good sign for them in November's midterm elections.
1: NPR's Stephen Fowler stayed up late last night to watch these results and joins us here early this morning. Good morning, Stephen.
2: Good morning.
1: I imagine you have not slept. Did Massie lose because he went against some of Trump's policies?
2: Yes and no. I mean, Thomas Massie clashed with Trump over the Epstein files. He actually led to the release of the files. He clashed with Trump over the Iran war and foreign conflicts. He opposed Trump's One Big Beautiful Bill. So Trump did back a challenger, former Navy SEAL officer Ed Gallarine. And what's the latest example of Trump taking out anyone who isn't 100% loyal in the last year or so? The last time an incumbent lost was Saturday with Louisiana Senator Bill Cassidy. But Massie kept it close. I will also note that yesterday Trump endorsed Texas Attorney General Ken Paxton to out-

0: It's Morning Edition from NPR News. I'm A. Martinez in Culver City, California.
1: And I'm Leila Fadel in Washington, D.C. Good morning. President Trump says he was an hour away from making the decision to launch new strikes against Iran this week before calling them off.
2: Yeah, it's all done. The boats, the ships are all loaded. They're loaded to the brim. And we're all set to start.
0: Trump said Tuesday he's now giving Iran 2 or 3 days to reach a deal, maybe a week, extending the state of limbo that has defined the conflict for the last several weeks.
1: NPR White House correspondent Franco Ordonez has been covering the various moves, and he joins us now. Good morning, Franco.
3: Good morning, Leila.
1: I feel like I'm having a little deja vu here. I've heard Trump threaten to attack Iran during the ceasefire just to pull back from the threat in the midst of these negotiations. I mean, what happened this time? What are Trump and others in the administration saying?
3: Yeah, Trump was talking to reporters after giving them a tour of the construction site of his new ballroom, and that's why you could hear all the dinging and clanking in the clip. He said he delayed the strikes because of serious negotiations happening with Iran. Now, J.D. Vance, the vice president, later expanded on Trump's remarks, but he also gave a slightly different characterization of the prospects. But Vance did say there were two pathways for Iran, you know, continue to negotiate or restart the military campaign.
4: It takes two to tango. We are not going to have a deal that allows the Iranians to have a nuclear weapon. So as the president just told me, we're locked and loaded. We don't want to go down that pathway, but the president is willing and able to go down that pathway if we have to.
3: And echoing Trump's comments from before, Vance also insisted that this was, quote, not a forever war.
1: Okay, he says it's not a forever war, but it is an open-ended war. I mean, it's already gone on longer than the president said it would.
3: Right, and the idea that the U.S. could still strike this weekend, kind of just speaks to that uncertainty that former officials I'm speaking with say could actually extend the conflict for months. Mona Yacoubian, a former State of Art official and at the Center for Strategic and International Studies,

0: Good morning, Bethel and the YK Delta. You're tuned in to KYUK 640 AM. My name is Matthew Hunter. Let's take a quick look at the weather report for today, Wednesday, May 20, 2026. For Bethel and the Kuskokwim Delta here today, we'll have a chance of showers mainly before 1 p.m. We'll have cloudy skies throughout the day with a high near 49 degrees and south wind around 15 miles per hour, with gusts as high as 25 miles per hour. And for tonight, a chance of showers between 10 p.m. and 1 a.m., then rain is likely afterwards around 1 a.m. We'll have mostly cloudy skies with a low around 38 degrees with south wind around 10 to 15 miles per hour becoming east after midnight. And for the lower Kuskokwim Valley, including Aniak here today, a chance of showers mainly after 10 a.m., mostly cloudy with a high near 51 degrees with southeast wind around 10 miles per hour. And for tonight, showers are likely mainly after 4 a.m. They'll have increasing clouds with a low around 38 degrees with southeast wind around 10 miles per hour with gusts as high as 20 miles per hour. For the Anchorage area here today, rain is likely mainly before 10 a.m. and a slight chance of showers after 4 p.m. We'll have cloudy skies with a high near 49 degrees with north wind around 5 miles per hour. And for tonight, a chance of rain after 1 a.m., mostly cloudy with a low around 39 degrees with calm wind becoming south around 5 miles per hour after midnight. And for the Bethel tides here today, low tide a half a foot at 6:15 a.m., high tide a half a foot at 8:15 a.m., low tide at negative half a foot at 2 p.m., and high tide at 5 feet at 8:45 p.m. For the sunrise and sunset times today, the sunrise time this morning.
1: Live from NPR News in Washington, I'm Windsor Johnston. Several candidates backed by President Trump scored victories in yesterday's Republican primaries, reinforcing the president's influence within the GOP ahead of the November midterms. NPR's Domenico Montanaro reports one of the most closely watched races was in Kentucky, where Congressman Tom Massey lost to a Trump-endorsed challenger.
2: Trump is on something of a revenge tour. The latest casualty, Congressman Thomas Massey of Kentucky. He lost to a Trump-backed challenger by about 10 points Tuesday night, and he saw tens of millions of dollars spent against him. In fact, it was the most expensive House primary in history, with $33 million spent on TV ads. Massey was a thorn in Trump's side, helping force the release of millions of pages of the Epstein files, for example. Now he joins a list of perceived political enemies that Trump has gone after, often successfully, in GOP primaries. But while Trump has proven his strength with the Republican base, general elections are a different story, and that'll likely put Republican candidates in swing districts in tough positions this fall. Domenico Montanaro, NPR News, Washington.
1: President Trump says he's in no hurry to make a deal with Iran. NPR's Franco Ordonez says a state of limbo surrounds any negotiations.
3: The threat the U.S. could strike this weekend speaks to the uncertainty some former officials, like Mona Yacoubian, who is now at the Center for Strategic and International Studies, say is turning into a, quote, frozen conflict that could extend for months.
4: The bigger fear is also just that there is no resolution, or there's a resolution that leads to Iran's retaining de facto control over the Strait of Hormuz, and Iran being able to continue to be disruptive.
3: She called that a kind of half solution, where Trump's constant threats and the potential retaliation impair any real movement toward economic repair or economic growth. Franco Ordonez, NPR News.
1: Target stores are enjoying a sales bump. NPR's Scott Horsley reports the discount chain is one of several big retailers reporting earnings this week.
5: Target reported a jump in sales during the most recent quarter and raised its outlook for the rest of the year. The discount retailer says it saw increased demand in all categories, including groceries, beauty products, and general merchandise. Bond yields have pulled back a bit after hitting multi-year highs on Tuesday. Crude oil prices have also softened, but retail gasoline prices continue to climb. AAA says the average price of regular gas rose a little more than 2 cents a gallon overnight. Scott Horsley, NPR News, Washington.
1: Former Massachusetts Congressman Barney Frank has died at the age of 86. Frank was one of the first openly gay members of Congress. He helped shape the landmark Dodd-Frank financial reform law after the 2008 financial crisis. This is NPR News.
6: This is statewide news from Alaska Public Media. I'm Ava White. Anchorage police say officers shot and killed an armed man in East Anchorage early Tuesday morning. Anchorage Police Chief Sean Kay says police received a report just after 12 a.m. Tuesday that a man had fired several shots near Burgaw Street and Reka Drive. He says officers arrived about 90 seconds later and saw a man sitting down and holding a firearm.
7: He was on the side of the road when officers arrived, and then when officers started giving commands, that's when he got up and entered into the roadway.
6: Case says the man did not comply with the officer's orders and started walking toward them. Three officers fired at the man, who Case says did not shoot at the officers. Officers tried to perform life-saving medical care, Case says, but the man was pronounced dead later at a local hospital. Police had not released the man's name. Case says much of the information he was able to share was only preliminary. The police chief says he couldn't share details about whether the man pointed his gun at officers or what indications the officers had as to the man's state of mind at the time of the shooting. This is the fourth police shooting in Anchorage so far in 2026. Case says each of these police shootings involved a person who was armed, which he called a, quote, larger, incredibly frustrating reality.

0: to 160 vehicles per day on that stretch of road beyond the Savage River checkpoint. That section is currently restricted during the tourist season and requires a permit. The road has been blocked for the last few years at mile 43 by a slow-moving landslide at a location known as Pretty Rocks. Tour buses will not be able to travel past mile 43 until a bypass around that section is completed. Trips to mile 42 will begin today. All park visitors can access the first 15 miles of the Denali Park Road. In a news release, Interior Secretary Doug Burgum said, quote, "Denali is one of America's crown jewels." The current rules limiting the amount of traffic were set 40 years ago and allow roughly 100 vehicles a day to access the area. Tour buses do not count against the current seasonal limit, but they would count against the new daily limit, reducing the practical effect of the change. The public comment window on the proposed changes closes on July 17th. This is Alaska Public Media.
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0: This is KYUK Public Radio for the Yukon Kuskokwim Delta. I'm Evan Erickson. Some communities along the lower Yukon are flooding as breakup rolls down the river. In the community of Holy Cross on Tuesday, flooding entered two households and residents had to be evacuated to a local lodge. Dave Walker is the city's water plant operator. He says beginning early Tuesday morning, Holy Cross's airstrip was covered with water and appeared unable to be used. He's worried about its structural integrity even after the water recedes.
1: Probably, even if the water go down, it may be too soft or unsafe for them to land on it for a while. We're in for a kind of long haul.
0: Due to flooding in the lower side of town, Holy Cross turned off power at the gas station and lift station. The city has also turned off water to the south loop of town following a major leak in the water system. Those residences remain without piped water, but are able to haul water from the community's washateria. The rest of town continues to have access to water, electricity, and sewer. Walker says in over 40 years of living in the community, this breakup flooding feels out of the ordinary.
1: Well, I've seen it come up since I lived here twice, but not as high as it is now.
0: Downriver, the community of Russian Mission, braces for potential flooding. As of Tuesday afternoon, water levels were resting at the riverbank and had not yet entered the community. Agnes Hausler, Russian Mission City Administrator, says the community is on flood warning.
2: No, can't sleep at night because we don't know if we'll have to evacuate during early hours of the morning.
0: In Russian Mission, several households preemptively evacuated their homes due to increasing water levels. Hausler says they are staying with friends in the community and that no homes had been impacted by water as of Tuesday evening. The Alaska legislature is headed for a special session focused on tax cuts for the Alaska LNG project immediately after lawmakers adjourned today. Governor Mike Dunleavy says that's because lawmakers look unlikely to pass a bill that would replace the 2% annual property tax with a tax on gas flowing through the pipeline. Here he is speaking yesterday at a news conference in Anchorage.
3: A message has got to be sent to leadership in Juneau that enough of the games, stop playing the games, let's get this thing going, let's employ thousands of people, let's solve our problems. It's about solving problems.
0: Until Monday, though, it was game on. Lawmakers and the governor had a deal on the table. The legislature would pass tax relief for the gas pipeline in exchange for Dunleavy allowing a bill restoring pensions for government employees to pass into law. The House spent hours attempting to insert tax relief for the gas line project into what, until Monday, had been a three-sentence bill. But the deal fell apart Monday night.

0: after lawmakers modified the bill in an effort to allow the North Slope borough to negotiate its own tax agreement. Representative Robin Nayak Freer, a Democrat and the only lawmaker from the North Slope, proposed the change.
1: I have to fight for my district, and I have to fight against... Everyone wants to pull the resources out of there to benefit the rest of Alaska. But you want to take away our property taxing rights.
0: But that was unacceptable to Dunleavy and pipeline developer Glen Farne, which said it would inject too much uncertainty into the $46 billion project and hurt its ability to get financing. The architect of the Pension for Gasline tax cuts deal, Anchorage Republican Representative Chuck Kopp, says the change effectively killed the bill.
2: The Kenai borough gave up their Title 29 powers on a far expensive LNG export facility to make this work. North Slope borough has not been willing to do that.
0: Last-ditch negotiations continued late into Monday night. But shortly after 10:30 p.m., Dunleavy's aides delivered a two-page letter saying the governor had vetoed the bill over numerous concerns, including its cost. The head of the Alaska AFL-CIO, union leader Joelle Hall, says it's a missed opportunity.
3: We could be having more teachers stay. We could have correctional employees. We could also have a generational investment. And it appears to me that both of those things might have gone up in smoke today.
0: Lawmakers failed by a wide margin on Tuesday afternoon to override Dunleavy's veto of the pension bill. Dunleavy says he does not plan to offer a similar deal in a special session. Alaska has seen skyrocketing gas prices driven by the war in Iran. But communities in the western part of the state that have been burning last year's fuel are bracing for their own crisis as they anticipate what could be an even more drastic spike with the arrival of the first barges of the spring. Here's a report. As the Yukon-Kuskokwim Delta emerges from a long winter that strained fuel stores, the arrival of the first barges of the season might typically be cause for celebration. But this year, it's cause for anxiety. Suppliers have told customers to expect price increases driven by the war in Iran of at least several dollars per gallon on the millions of gallons of diesel and gasoline that flow into the region annually. In the hub of Bethel, city manager Lori Strickler says she's budgeting for a 30% increase in fuel costs for the city over the next year. She's looking for municipal buildings that can be closed and ways to move employees into shared spaces. It's a difficult process because she still has no idea how much prices will jump, and suppliers have an incentive to keep this information private.
4: We don't know what it's going to look like, but we do know that once that last barge hits, our costs are locked in.
0: Strickler says the city will likely receive its first of multiple bulk fuel shipments in June. With the fall freeze-up, Bethel and dozens of communities across the region will be locked into prices and left to deal with the impacts.
4: Everything's just going to increase, and to what extent, no one that I have talked to knows.
0: The global oil market and the quotes that fuel suppliers are giving rural Alaska customers are both changing rapidly as the Strait of Hormuz remains effectively shut down. But Western Alaska diesel and gasoline prices that were locked in last year by the key suppliers, Crowley, Vitus, Delta Western, and Top Fuel, have held relatively steady. In Bethel and in nearby villages, that price hovers around $7 or $8 a gallon, and in some coastal communities it tops $10 a gallon. Upriver from Bethel, fuel rates are expected to increase by at least 50% at the three-school Ubiet School District, according to Superintendent Scott Ballard.
5: I've been talking to Crowley for, well over a month and a half now, and it's ugly.
0: Ballard says Crowley recently quoted him a price roughly $2.50 more per gallon than last year's bulk fuel order. It would cost the already cash-strapped district an additional $450,000. Ballard says he's waiting to pull the trigger on the order, hoping for even a small decrease in price that could save the district thousands of dollars.
5: The best thing would have been to anticipate that this war was going to start and order the fuel back in January, February.
0: At the much larger Lower Kuskokwim School District, Superintendent Andrew Hannibal Anderson says the district is budgeting for an 80% increase in fuel costs for its nearly two dozen village schools. Like the Ubiet School District, Anderson says LKSD still hasn't confirmed the price it will pay or how it might adjust its budget to account for the massive cost. power utilities are also bracing for a hit. Alaska Village Electric Cooperative President Bill Stamm says the power provider that serves 58 rural communities is anticipating at least a 50% fuel cost increase. Stamm says if families can't afford fuel, it'll strain both household budgets and regional utility capacity.
6: What does rural Alaska look like in the spring when people haven't been able to afford heating fuel, so they've been running up their electric bill, keeping their house warm, and they get to the springtime and realize, well, now I've got a $10,000 bill for my electric.
0: Fuel shipped in by barge also has a direct impact on the small air carriers that serve Western Alaska. Ryanair Director of Stations Justin Poleas says the carrier recently instituted its first ever fuel surcharge for cargo flown out of Anchorage to offset a doubling in the price of jet fuel. He says a similar fuel price jump is likely around the corner for the smaller planes that deliver essential mail and freight to dozens of remote communities.
7: We're preparing ourselves for a fuel price across Western Alaska, all our bush locations, to double in price. There's a real chance we might operate at a loss or break even, depending on what the fuel's going to look like. And it might be like that for a considerable amount of time.
0: Pelea says what's mostly on his mind are the roughly 80 employees he oversees.
7: I'm worrying about their being able to heat their homes, fuel their cars, all my village agents in 73 villages fueling up their four-wheeler to meet the plane. It's going to affect every aspect of life in Western Alaska.
0: The cost for rural families that are already struggling to shore up their communities against severe environmental impacts or actively pursuing relocation could be staggering. According to the Alaska Center for Energy and Power at the University of Alaska Fairbanks, even a $2 a gallon increase in fuel costs would add an average annual financial burden of $2,400 for every Western Alaska resident. In the final days of the legislative session, the state is looking at ways it can help, including increasing the state's bulk fuel revolving loan cap, funding a heating assistance program, and giving millions to schools for energy relief. But in Western Alaska, it may be less about the day the governor signs the budget and more about the day the first barge hits. This is KYUK News. I'm Evan Erickson. Kuyana for listening. Please share your news tips, comments, or suggestions. 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And stay tuned for Yuktun Gunumchit. Coming up.

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0: high near 49 degrees and south wind around 15 miles per hour with gusts as high as 25 miles per hour. And for tonight, a chance of showers between 10 p.m. and 1 a.m., then rain is likely afterwards around 1 a.m. We'll have mostly cloudy skies with a low around 38 degrees with south wind around 10 to 15 miles per hour becoming east after midnight. And for the lower Kuskokwim Valley, including Aniak here today, a chance of showers, mainly after 10 a.m., mostly cloudy with a high near 51 degrees with southeast wind around 10 miles per hour. And for tonight, showers are likely mainly after 4 a.m. They'll have increasing clouds with a low around 38 degrees with southeast wind around 10 miles per hour with gusts as high as 20 miles per hour. For the Anchorage area here today, rain is likely, mainly before 10 a.m., and a slight chance of showers after 4 p.m. We'll have cloudy skies with a high near 49 degrees with north wind around 5 miles per hour. And for tonight, a chance of rain after 1 a.m., mostly cloudy with a low around 39 degrees with calm wind becoming south around 5 miles per hour after midnight. And for the Bethel tides here today, low tide a half a foot at 6:15 a.m., high tide a half a foot at 8:15 a.m., low tide at negative half a foot at 2 p.m., and high tide at 5 feet at 8:45 p.m. For the sunrise and sunset times today, the sunrise time this morning was at 5:46 a.m., and the sunset time tonight will be at 11:40 p.m. You're listening to KYUK 640 a.m. here in Bethel, Alaska.
1: A flood watch due to ice jamming is in effect for the lower Yukon River, including the communities of Russian Mission, Marshall, Pilot Station, and St. Mary's, with the most extensive flooding occurring at Holy Cross and the lowlands between Holy Cross and Anvik. Those living in areas prone to flooding should be prepared to take action.
0: Here are the Tundra Drums announcements for today, Wednesday, May 20, 2026. ONC will be holding a seed, potato, and veggie starter distribution on Friday, May 22, beginning at 2 p.m. in the Cultural Center parking lot. Distribution will be first come, first served with a limited supply available. Also, the Bethel Fire Department will be hosting a free CPR class on Friday, May 22nd from 5 to 9 p.m. You could call 907-543-2131 to reserve your spot. And there will be a Dutch Oven Cooking Boot Camp on May 30 from 12 o'clock noon to 4 p.m. at the Cultural Center for Adults 18 and older. You can register at 543-4516. And also, registration for SWAG Summer Art and Dance Camps from June 1 through 5, are now open. 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And it's not too late to register your 5-year-old student for kindergarten at ME. 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
2: Here's your climate highlight for KYUK. Breakup of the Kuskokwim River at Bethel clocked in at 8 a.m. on May 12th. This is about 3 days later than the typical breakup date in the past 25 years. Now, we are fortunate that the timing of the breakup of Kuskokwim River ice at Bethel has been reported almost every year since the 1920s. The only other place on the Kusko with anything approaching such a long set of breakup dates is McGrath. However, a number of other communities, including Aniak, Kalskag, and Tulusic, have breakup dates recorded for most years since the 1980s. While that's not quite long enough to assess long-term change, it is very useful for putting the timing of current breakup into recent context. Now, as for long-term change, both the Bethel and McGrath observations show that breakup nowadays is typically about a week to 10 days earlier than it was a century ago. Now, this is almost the same change in breakup timing as we see well to our northeast, on the Tananaw River at Nenana and even on the Yukon River at Dawson, Yukon Territory. All of these changes, of course, reflect the response of the environment to thawing weather coming

sooner in the spring than it used to, and overall higher temperatures. I'm Rick Toman with the Alaska Center for Climate Assessment and Preparedness at the University of Alaska Fairbanks.

0: At 75, Muskogee poet, performer, and writer Joy Harjo is having a creative surge. Among the outcomes of that is a new album, Insomnia and Seven Steps to Grace. And the Julia Keefe Indigenous Big Band just released their first recording, led by the Nez Perce jazz vocalist. We'll add these two recordings to our Native playlist on the next Native America Calling.
1: This is Coffee at KYUK, conversation between friends and neighbors. Come in and have a cup.
2: Good morning. Joining me for a special coffee this morning is Dave and Laura, here to talk about flooding and breakup on the Yukon. Good morning.
3: Yeah, good morning. I'm Dave Struble. I'm the Weather Service hydrologist on the Riverwatch team looking at the ice breakup on the lower Yukon.
4: And good morning. This is Laura Havemeister. I work for the Division of Homeland Security and Emergency Management. We're operations boots on the ground. I was here in October for Halong, so we respond when there's a disaster or emergency.
2: So you guys have been flying the Yukon. You were up there yesterday. You're going back up there today. Can you tell me a little bit about what you're seeing and what to expect? I know there has been flooding in Holy Cross.
3: Yeah, currently there's a flood warning out for Russian Mission, Holy Cross, and Grayling. And this is all due to an ice jam that formed probably late in the day Sunday, about 10 miles downriver from Russian Mission. And as of yesterday afternoon, it was still in place. There was about 60 miles of ice backed up from the jam point, and there was extensive overland flooding, with the most significant flooding in Holy Cross, with backwater up to Anvik, a minor flooding along the Anvik River of some of the old structures and places along, right in Anvik itself. So there's also a flood watch out downriver. We're worried that when this ice jam releases, Marshall will see a rapid increase in water, and particularly more concern down at Pilot Station for potential jamming and flooding once the ice jam releases at Russian.
2: And when do you expect that ice jam to release? Before we started the show, you were telling us a little bit about, like, the kind of the science of the ice jam. Is there a timeline for that? Can people expect it to mush out soon?
3: When we overflew it, Laura and I, in the plane yesterday, it hadn't changed a lot. There's about 3 or 4 miles of just in-place sheets, just about 10 miles downriver from Russian. And those, were showing some signs of, getting darker and some fracturing. But it's until that, we get some movement and those begin to float and essentially the fail. The ice jam's going to stay there. On the good side, if you look kind of historically at the Yukon River and large ice jams, it's tough for them to stay in place for more than a few days. And we're going on day 3 today. But we'll definitely, our plan is to go look right away this morning via airplane and get eyes on it.
2: And when you're looking at a community and you're talking to a community that is, being flooded or about to be flooded, how do they prepare? How do they get ready for this sudden increase of water?
4: Well, luckily we landed in Russian Mission and Holy Cross on Monday, and the community was already preparing. They were doing the things that they normally do, which is fantastic. But we tell them to elevate anything like four-wheelers and boats and any personal belongings. Put them high in your house. Have a go bag. Be ready with all your important things. One thing that we really stress is like medications and documentation. Try to make copies of all your driver's license, your marriage certificates, and all that, and have that ready to go. So we were able to do that in those two communities, and they were actively moving their boats to high ground and taking the measures that they need to. And it was great to talk to them, and we made contacts and said, please reach out to us if there's any change or water levels increase. And they are concerned, but they're taking all the actions. And then we just talk about sheltering. Where would you go to shelter? And usually it's family and friends, but then it's the school, typically, in the community. So that's what we do. And they're well prepared, and luckily I'm so happy we landed in Holy Cross on Monday, because we couldn't land yesterday. The airport is underwater, and they were already actively moving everything to high ground. So
2: as things move out, as this jam passes, there is flooding expected in more villages as well, just because there's so much water. I imagine the way to prepare is to, as you just said, you know, move things to higher ground, have a go bag ready, get your medications ready. Will the flooding be as bad as when the ice jam moves out?
3: I think, yeah, you have to be prepared, because there's just a lot of kind of unknowns and uncertainty, and how quick it jams, how fast the water goes up. You know, yesterday it was pretty apparent that it likely came up pretty quick, maybe in Holy Cross on Monday night, you know, maybe a couple feet, just, and then it probably stays steady, and then it could come up again. So it's pretty hard to you know, decide, you know, it's just going to be a slow rise. I'd be prepared for some, you know, ice jam and then a pretty rapid increase in water levels and flooding.
2: And as we move down river and towards the coast, what is the fear of flooding there? Is there going to be? I've heard a lot about sea ice this year with how cold it was and how much snow we got. Is there going to be a flooding potential for those more coastal villages?
3: Yeah, we've been in contact with some of the elders in Emonic and Alucknuk over the last month, and they are definitely concerned. They were relaying that to our office here for the last few weeks. And as you mentioned, it was a cold winter. Some of the weather station statistics kind of implied that this could have been, at least at a few locations, like the coldest kind of persistent coldest since, you know, in the 70s. So based on that, the ice is thick down there. The sea ice extent was a long way south this year, and is still in place at the mouth of the Yukon, which will complicate the breakup and increase the potential for flooding in Emonic, Alucknuk. So, but, you know, the main thing right now is this ice jam. That is at Russian. You know, it's going to have to, will release. It's, you know, about 150 to 200 miles, you know, until you kind of get into that lower end of the river. So all this ice has got to route down there. The big surge of water will work its way down there. So we're probably at least a couple days away for the, you know, the breakup threat down there. But today, we're going to go, our team here, fly hopefully a little bit downriver towards at least Pilot Station and maybe on down towards Mountain Village.
2: What, not to compare the two rivers, but I'm curious, what has been the weather difference along the Yukon? Everyone expected a lot of flooding on the Kuskokwim, and there was, you know, significant flooding, but not to the degree that people were anticipating. What makes that difference that the Yukon always, I don't know if this is an answerable question, but like the Yukon always breaks up a little later, and this year it's breaking up with that flooding that we were expecting on the Yukon or on the Kuskokwim. Was it warmer up there?
3: Yeah, it is interesting. I think some of it's just chance. Where an ice jam occurs and doesn't occur, but you know, we did have a very cold winter. Looking even at, we were walking around at Russian Mission, and the thing that did jump out to me was how thick the ice was. Maybe there was a little bit more snow on the ice down here on the Cusco that kept it from, you know, it insulates it, so maybe the thickness wasn't quite as significant on the Cusco relative to the Yukon. But then also the Yukon extends so much further inland and, you know, into the Yukon of Canada, and it was warmer there a couple weeks ago, so they start getting a pretty good push of snowmelt, and that's worked its way down, and so that the volume of water potentially was, you know, more significant coming down the Yukon than the Kuskokwim snowmelt, you know, its contribution. So that might be the cause, but some of it I think is just chance, you know, where it jams and how it jams.
2: Yeah. And, Laura, if people are experiencing flooding or, are preparing for flooding, how does the state support them in that, and how can they reach out to you if they have questions or, need more support in working their way through this hard time?
4: Well, it actually starts about a month prior to us deploying. We do community calls on the Cusco, the upper and the lower Yukon, and we establish these contacts so that we can call and have cell phone numbers are so important to reach out. So it starts prior to the flooding. And then after that, we have our SEOC, which is our State Emergency Operations Center. It is stood up back at J-Bear. And we have a whole team that takes in the phone calls, and then we relay information back and forth. So that's what they're doing currently. You can go to ready.alaska.gov, and that has all the preparedness information on there. And then you can always call our hotline. We have a hotline that's open 24 hours a day. We have a duty officer at night and on weekends. And that phone number is 907-428-7100. So it's mainly just our contacts in these villages that we call daily, but they can also reach out to us and send us information. And our whole team back in Anchorage will take care of that and then relay us messages. So we do that back and forth. So it's kind of like the heartbeat of this whole operation is back at J-Bear. So,
2: is there anything else you guys would like to add about flooding on the Yukon, breakup on the Yukon, or how to stay safe as we prepare to wrap up for the show today?
3: I think be prepared. There's a lot of water right now currently behind this ice jam at Russian. That water will make its way downriver over the next couple of days. The chance of an ice jam anywhere from, you know, where it currently is all the way down past the Monacaluknuk is definitely there. It's a pretty significant probability of that occurring. So I think the next 4 or 5 days, we're going to likely see some more flooding, and I think just be ready.
4: I'm just extremely thankful for the communities that we fly into. They are so warm and inviting, and we walk into town and we meet so many interesting, amazing people, and they tell us historical stories of flooding in the past, and oh, this year it's worse than like 2023, or I haven't seen it this bad since the 90s. And I also really appreciate local knowledge of geographical locations. Like yesterday we called one Devil's Elbow, and then we were also told that it's also called 7 Mile. And yeah, it's just fantastic to get that local knowledge. Yeah. And we write it all down and we take notes and we pass it on to our team members. So
3: That's exactly yeah. too is, you know, talk, you know, the folks that relay information to us know, I mean, we talked to a person in Russian Mission yesterday that knew right where it jams. If it backs up this far, it probably won't get as bad at Russian, but it will get that bad at Holy Cross. And that's exactly what's happening. And so, you know, I think that local knowledge, the elders in the communities, you know, they've seen it, they've heard the stories, and it's just, it's amazing for us just to get to talk to them.
2: Yeah, I feel like the community support with River Watch is so vital. We hear it all the time as Johns flies the Kuskokwim and Sam on the Yukon. Yeah. People know what is happening, and they are able to relay it to everyone else, and you guys are able to get that information as well. It's awesome.
4: Yes.
2: River Watch is so cool.
3: It's
4: we
3: fun
4: love it.
3: To be a part of, too. But, you know, we're here, and, you know, we're hoping for the best for everybody, because, you know, we see the flooding, and it's not good.
2: Well, thank you guys so much for coming on Coffee this morning. Hopefully we'll have you on as long as there's flooding on the Yukon, so that people can get these updates and know what to look for. So thank you again for joining me, and hopefully you'll be on tomorrow.
4: Thank you.
3: Thank you.
2: That was Dave and Laura talking about breakup on the Yukon and what flooding will look like this year. Thank you for tuning in to this special edition of Coffee at KYUK.
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0: the dark, I travel by instinct, through the rubble of nightmares, groaning of monsters, to the crack of light, along your body's horizon. I roll over to my side, take you in my breath, test you for shape, intention, and food.
1: 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I'm Sean Spruce, and let's continue now our conversation with Muskogee poet and musician Joy Harjo about her new album. It's titled Insomnia and Seven Steps to Grace. And later in the hour, we'll speak with Nez Perce band leader and singer Julia Keefe about her new album, Incarnadine. 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
2: Okay.
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1: 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Julia, let's hear one of the tracks off of Incarnadine. 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
3: 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Those living in areas prone to flooding should be prepared to take action.
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0: listening to Wellness Wednesday, a show about health and wellness in the Yukon-Kuskokwim Delta. This week, the YK Fitness Center.
1: Hey everyone, and good morning. Shane Iverson here for another edition of Wellness Wednesday. So good to be with everyone from around the Yukon-Kuskokwim Delta. Breakup has, here on the Kuskokwim, breakup is pretty much over. And it's been, it's been a time to wait and see what Mother Nature had in store for us. And, there's some consternation about how bad the flooding might be. I know some communities, did get some flooding on the roads, but I think most of us would agree it could have been a whole lot worse. So a sigh of relief from myself and everyone else. Looks like we got ourselves through another breakup, and it's time to get into summertime activities. With me, as always, on this Wellness Wednesday is our man, Paul. How you doing, Paul?
2: Good. How you doing, Shane?
1: Really good. Paul, if you didn't know, is a Jesuit volunteer. He's been at the fitness center for, going close to a year here. Mm-hmm. This summer it'll be a year. And he's worked with a lot of people to improve their fitness and activities. And Paul, you got through your first winter. How was it, man?
2: Pretty crazy.
1: What surprised you most? I mean, you knew it was going to be cold.
2: Yeah.
1: Right?
2: It was the wind.
1: Okay.
2: Yeah.
1: And you probably didn't know it was going to be like a record type of cold type of year.
2: Yeah, it was pretty insane.
1: We were telling them, yeah, it's going to warm up anytime. Don't worry. Like, these cold snaps come and they go, but never really goed.
2: Yeah, they didn't go anywhere.
1: Just stayed.
2: Yeah.
1: Anyway, so summertime is, for some of us, we consider breakup summertime. Some of us consider it like, I don't know. I don't know how. It's tough for me, but I consider it kind of like the. I consider it spring personally, but if you want to consider it summertime, I think when the smelts hit, that's what I call summertime, or when the leaves start growing on the trees, that's what I call summertime personally. But whatever you consider summertime, springtime for you, we are entering a new phase of the earth, and so it's a good time to focus on ourselves as well. So I'd like to, in today's episode, we're going to take a deep dive into something that affects all of us, and that's whether we realize it or not. The powerful two-way relationship between mental health and physical activity. This isn't just about working out to look better, get stronger. This is about how movement literally changes your brain and regulates your emotions. Can improve your resilience to stress, and even it shapes your long-term health. Things you do today could have effects how you feel and how you work and how you think as an elder. Paul, am I crazy or am I on point here?
2: No, you're spot on. It's so true. We need to, focus on the relationship between our mind and our bodies. That's a lot of people overlook it, but it's serious.
1: Yeah, I feel like, I don't know if it's, I think there's different ways to look at it, and I think some cultures, some backgrounds do have more of a focus on connecting the two, or not even considering them as two. But, my experience in the Western culture, I'm originally from the Midwest, been a United States citizen, born into the U.S., and I think there's kind of been a myth that mental health and physical health are just two separate things. You can focus on one, or you can focus on the other, or you can do, you can try to do both, but at the same time, they're different. But I don't believe that. I don't think they are.
2: No.
1: And I think the science is kind of bearing that out. Your brain is part of your body, obviously, but your thoughts, your emotions, your stress levels, they all have physical effects. And that can be through your hormones, through your nervous system, even your immune response.
2: Yeah. Yeah, definitely. So, when you're anxious, we all know, we've all had, days, panic attacks, whatever it may be, your heart rate increases. You don't want to do anything. When you're stressed, your muscles get all tight. You get knots in your muscles and whatnot. And, you know, when you're feeling a little under the weather, a little low, you don't really want to do anything else. You don't want to get up out of the house. You don't want to lift some weights or go on a walk or whatever that may be. And that's kind of a negative feedback loop. But we do want to focus on the mind-body feedback loop, as we'll talk about in this episode today. They're constantly communicating. We're focusing on how our brain interacts with our body and how our body interacts with our brain. And I think that a lot of people overlook one of those two. So, it's important. And we can focus on the fact that it gives us power and agency. We can make changes to our brain by working out, and we can make changes to our body by focusing on our mental health. So, it's pretty cool.
1: Yeah. You know, one thing we get to see, and I kind of want to get into, like, stress here, but I think just to kind of kick off that segment of our conversation, we see our regulars come into the fitness center. And, our regulars are people that tend to come on a consistent kind of pattern. It might be like all 4 days of the work week. It might be like an every other day thing. Some people are like a Monday, Wednesday, Friday. But regardless, if you talk to them, almost all of them will tell you that they come with regularity because it's how they mentally do better.
2: Yeah.
1: They can decrease their stress. They feel better in their brain, in their head, by coming in to do a physical thing regularly. Mm-hmm. I just thought that's so interesting. You know, I've been working at the fitness center for a year. And, you know, more traditionally I would think of like, hey, you work out so you can feel, your body will feel good later.
2: Yeah.
1: But what these regulars are often saying is their mind feels better immediately. That it helps them like reset their brain, and part of that is stress. You know, a lot of these people are what you might call career individuals. They have stressful careers, they have families, and they've just got a lot going on, a lot on their brain. And so they're talking about stress, and you know, I think from what I can tell, stress is super connected to physical health. You know, I know when I'm under stress, scientifically, your body releases a chemical called cortisol. And in small amounts, that's great. Like, it's what helps a basketball player focus in when they have the stress of the game or, when you're in a situation maybe where something's got to get done. You got to perform. And that's where cortisol is good, but you know, at the same time, it's got kind of a negative effect too, right?
2: Yeah, big time.
1: Yeah,
2: if it's continuous and chronic, and your cortisol levels are going to be high for extended periods of time, you're obviously going to wear yourself out. You might gain some weight. You're definitely not going to sleep well. And with sleep, as we'll talk about a little bit more later, that is a whole other kind of cascade effect,
1: right,
2: on your body. But yeah, your immune system, that's going to take a hit. You can even increase risks of illnesses, long-term illnesses, heart disease, that type of stuff.
1: Yeah, just another story. One of my kids was having a tough time in school when they were much younger, and they just didn't get along with the teacher. And I think, you know, a lot of great teachers out there, and this might have been a good teacher, but I guess just the way that this teacher interacted with my child caused my kid a lot of stress. And we noticed she was getting stomach aches, wasn't feeling good, was getting sick, was missing school.
2: Yeah.
1: And we didn't necessarily correlate it to the problem she was having with the teacher, because like it wasn't that often, you know, it was only here and there that there would be conflict. But eventually we just decided, hey, let's try to talk to the school, let's try get her in a different class. And that we did that, and lo and behold, the stomach aches went away.
2: Mm-hmm.
1: Every day was like a good day instead of like up and down days. It was just it was like back to the kid that we remembered, that we kind of felt was like the baseline for who this kid was. So yeah, so that was just like a little bit of stress, a little bit of conflict, and all of a sudden my kid's getting sick like once a week, stomach problems. So right there was like, that was proof to me it's super intertwined.
2: Big time.
1: Yeah. So and you know, I guess the, you know, our regulars we were talking about, people coming in to work out every day, they're trying to, I guess, like kind of break that cycle, you think?
2: Yeah.
1: Like interrupt that stress pattern.
2: Yeah, if you're working out in a controlled environment, like if you're lifting weights or running or going on a walk, you have that short cortisol kind of burst that we talked about a little bit, and that's okay and that's great, and your body can get used to that and acclimate to that. It's just like a muscle. So in small bursts, you can build yourself up and to be able to handle more stress and more cortisol. But too much cortisol at once and for too long of a time is just going to have those negative impacts like we talked about.
1: Mm-hmm. Yeah, I think that's where people really get into problems. And, you know, there's like, why would you have stress and why would it produce cortisol for a long time? And I think what we're finding is like the human mind can really kind of harp on the negative, whether you believe in evolution or whether you think it's by design. It's easy for many of us to find problems and like think on that problem beyond what's helpful. And that's kind of where you're like, or there's just several problems. You're just like, your mind's kind of racing.
2: Yeah.
1: Racing through them. And so like these workouts, yeah, they help spike your cortisol quickly, but it's almost like, I think of it like, we all know people who work out have a lower heart rate.
2: Yep.
1: But when they are working out, their heart rate goes super high compared to someone who doesn't work out, at their base, kind of their average heart rate. So when you spike your heart rate super high, and it comes back down, it's like better condition. So then your heart rate goes lower than someone who doesn't work out at all. Kind of where you get like that nice, healthy heart rate.
2: Yep.
1: That's low on average, but you want to see those like quick spikes here and there.
2: Mm-hmm. Yeah. I mean, if you think about it, we talk about fight or flight. That's kind of a biological response that all us humans have. And when we are in flight or in fight, whatever it may be, and our cortisol's high, it can be good, like we've been saying. But I don't really know where I was going with this.
1: Yeah, well, just spike it and get it back down.
2: Exactly.
1: And if you're having trouble, you're feeling stressed out, it's weird because when you're feeling stressed out, like you've got, especially if you feel because you've got so much to do, you'll tell yourself, I don't have time to work out.
2: Yeah.
1: But the funny thing is, that's actually when you kind of have to work out. As long as you're not, you know, too fatigued, you know, maybe you don't give yourself a huge workout, but even just going for a walk, right? Or or like just hitting some push-ups, something to like kind of get that cortisol up past what your chronic level is, and that'll help it drop back down.
2: Exactly. Yeah, anything will work. Get your heart rate up, get moving, whatever it may be, it'll help.
1: Okay, well, yeah, we talked about stress, you know, cortisol, and being resilient. And again, you know, it's kind of like the chicken or the egg. Do you think it starts in the mind and then goes to the body, or do you think it starts in the body and goes to the mind?
2: Ooh, it seems like it would go start in the mind. When you're feeling good and you're motivated to work out, then you're going to move. And then when you're feeling terrible in your head, you're obviously going to, you know, stay at home, sit around, do bad things, eat bad food, whatever it may be. So yeah, I think it starts in the mind. So we got to take care of that first. But as we're going to talk about today, by taking care of your body, you can take care of your mind.
1: Yeah, I'll for me, I think like I feel like the stress starts in the mind. Then it affects your body. And you can try, and probably some people are successful, you can correct it. You can catch yourself. You can tell yourself, I'm going to keep a positive mindset. And that can work. But I think the shortcut is using your body to correct it. And I think, you know, doing something with your body that you enjoy or that is a challenge can kind of like short circuit that negative mental loop. And so, like, when you're stressed or depressed and you can make yourself go for a walk, or you can make yourself, you know, play basketball if you still can, or whatever it is, you know, whatever is going to be the thing for you, you can make yourself do it whether you like it or not. You're able to kind of interrupt that negative mindset.
2: Yeah.
1: And give yourself a chance, and, like, you know, and I think stress is one thing, but I think depression, or, you know, even if you don't feel like, you know, like, depression, I think, is like a kind of a diagnosis, but like sadness or prolonged sadness, you know, I think for our purpose of our conversation, that's kind of like depression, right?
2: Yeah.
1: It might not be clinical. It might not be something that like requires a clinical intervention. But I think all of us have known times where we felt, clinical or not, felt depressed.
2: Mm-hmm.
1: And, you know, one of the most common symptoms is low energy and lack of motivation. And that really makes, you know, that physical... the want to be physical, to get out there and move and do something, it makes it really difficult.
2: Yeah, big time. But yeah, it's ironic, but actually movement, as we're talking about, is the one of the best ways to improve these symptoms. So even though we don't feel like doing it, once we start, you know, we're going to feel even more motivated. Walking, exercising, working out, biking, whatever your choice is, it's going to increase your energy levels, it's going to improve your mood, and it's going to break your cycles of negative thinking.
1: Yeah, break that cycle. You got to stop. I mean, sometimes you can just feel yourself spinning out.
2: Yeah, big time.
1: And it's good to, I mean, I think you got to, to me, you got to recognize it. You got to see it, like, whoa, I don't always feel this way, but I feel this way now. What's going on?
2: Mm-hmm.
1: You know?
2: Yeah, I mean, we talk to our regulars. I know for myself as well, I've never left a workout feeling worse than I did when
1: yeah,
2: I started.
1: Right,
2: you always
1: feel
2: better.
1: That's
2: yeah.
1: true. Even if you're like, you're proud of yourself, or it's weird, like, you, the pain you went through to get yourself there feels good on the other end.
2: Mm-hmm.
1: Your tight muscles, your expanded muscles. You might feel a little pump in certain body parts you worked out, whatever it is. Yeah, you're gonna walk out with a good feeling.
2: Exactly. Yeah, you're gonna walk in with that negative energy. You're gonna channel that negative energy into something positive, and then you're gonna feel pretty dang good after.
1: Man, how could you know what we should think about doing sometime is like just a quick survey, like, how are you feeling? People walk in, they check in, you know, 1 to 10.
2: Yeah.
1: How you feeling? They check a box. Ask them the same question on the way out. How you feeling? They check a box. I bet you're going to see it move up 2, 3, 4, you know, clicks per person on average.
2: Oh,
1: or
2: definitely.
1: Even higher, you know?
2: Yeah.
1: Come in feeling like dog, you know, 3.
2: Yeah, terrible.
1: And then leave, mm-hmm. Hey, I feel pretty good, 7, 8.
2: Yeah.
1: High workout in.
2: Mm-hmm. Big time.
1: Yeah, I want to just kind of interrupt our conversation and to just remind people, you know, don't let finances stop you from getting yourself in shape and to get, you know, we're not even talking about really getting in shape. We're just talking about taking care of your mental state, which, you know, being in shape will help that. But even just some exercise sometimes can be tremendously helpful. So the fitness center does have an equitable access program that's going to allow you to pay the amount that's right for you. So discounts for memberships and day passes, 25, 50, even 75%, depending on your household income. So, you know, don't ever let someone get away with saying, I can't afford to go to the fitness center. There's a price that we can make right for you. And there are several people who come in and take advantage of that. And you can not only sign up yourself, it applies to your whole household. So if you're, you know, if you consider yourself a leader of your household, come on in and get the household squared away. It applies to everybody. But yeah, increasing, getting some activity in. What's your go-to? Whether it's at a gym or in your everyday life when you're not feeling great.
2: My go-to is sunlight, walk, mm-hmm. maybe a light jog. A little bit of sweat's always helpful. I just feel a little bit more productive, feel better about myself. Yeah. Lifting weights also. I love lifting weights, but you know, if you don't have access to that, you're traveling or, you know, you just can't get to the gym that day. Push-ups. There's so many different ways, but go-to is definitely walk outside for me.
1: That's good. That's a good one. Mine is cleaning. Just like when I'm not feeling great, like I don't want to do really anything. Mm-hmm. I'll be like, as long as I don't want to do anything, I might as well just pick up the area I live in. So I'll just kind of like use that, and that'll get me moving. And then from there, I can usually jump to something else, you know, whether it's a walk or exercise or try to do something with my kids that I've been wanting to do for a while, kind of treat myself to that.
2: Yeah, I mean, that's a good point. That's a good baby step. To get yourself moving, to get momentum, just make your bed. I forget, there's some Navy admiral or something. He was talking about if you make your bed in the morning, that you start with one task completed, and now you can snowball that into two tasks and four tasks and eight tasks and whatever it may be.
1: Getting the win early.
2: Yep.
1: Yeah, that's a good one. I do like when I make the bed, which is most mornings, but some mornings not so much. And then I look at it, I'm like, dude. Anyway, man, anxiety. I hear so much about anxiety, you know. When I was growing up, I didn't hear anything about anxiety. I don't even know if I knew what the word meant. But now we talk about anxiety. How do you describe anxiety?
2: Yeah, anxiety's tough. I mean, I think it manifests for different people. For me, it manifests as like sweating. My heart rate gets up, and I just feel like I'm just not comfortable in my own skin.
1: Mm-hmm.
2: But I know for some people, anxiety manifests as being sleepy. They just want to sleep all day, whatever mm-hmm. it may be.
1: Okay.
2: But yeah, for me, it's just, you know, not feeling comfortable, worried about something that's upcoming or something where I feel like I'm falling short.
1: I don't know. I definitely have felt what I've, you know, it's, to me it sounds like kind of like nervousness
2: mm-hmm.
1: or insecurity.
2: Yeah.
1: I definitely have felt like insecure at times or, like nervous or fearful. Not like super fearful, you know, not like life or death, but like, I don't know, is this going to go bad? Is this going to be a bad thing for me?
2: Mm-hmm. Maybe I'm not good enough. That's an anxiety.
1: Or, you know, I've always got a lot of things on my plate. So I guess probably the most common form of anxiety for me is like, am I going to get this thing done?
2: Yeah.
1: Right. Or at all.
2: Mm-hmm.
1: Or am I going to screw this up big time? And it's going to negatively affect me. It's going to negatively affect the people around me. I'm going to be a screw up. And it's going to be bad. So I guess what? There's probably just a lot of different forms. I think a lot of people feel like social anxiety seems to be something that's being talked about more and more as people spend more time on their screens.
2: Yep.
1: And then now then they're in situations where they're around other people and they're like, oh, they just don't feel comfortable.
2: Yeah,
1: they don't like it. They're afraid of failing in front of them. I don't know what it is exactly. I don't relate to that one as much. Is there a way we can help people that know they feel anxious? What is there in our kind of mind-body connection that we can tell them?
2: Yeah, I mean, the first step is literally just acknowledging it. I think that that's step one, knowing, okay, I'm sitting here, I'm anxious. Maybe try to address the root of the problem. Sometimes it's harder than you think. You don't really know where it's coming from. And then use your tools, whatever it may be. If you're near the gym, go to the gym. If you're at your office, sitting at a desk, maybe it's take a walk around the office, take a lap, or do 10 push-ups. Yeah, drink some water, a nice meal. There's so many different ways. But it's just about recognizing where you're at and then falling back on your systems or on your tools that you have created in advance, hopefully, to know how to act when this feeling comes on.
1: Yeah, I think where people could probably easily see what we're talking about if they haven't done much exercise or they're not used to this is like, think about a time you've got like loving touch, you know, whether it was from a parent or a partner or, you know, a friend, like a hug, you know, someone that you care and trust, like come like giving you a quick shoulder rub, even like a pat on the back, you know, like you can pretty instantly feel good or relax, you know, as long as it's a consenting touch that you appreciate. And so this is something similar. It's like, but you can do it for yourself. You don't need someone to help you feel better. You can just do these physical things by yourself.
2: Yeah. Yeah, that gives you even more power and more agency over these feelings that sometimes they feel like you can't control them. They come on out of nowhere and you feel helpless and you have an anxious day and you don't know what to do. But we know that not only can someone else help, like you were saying, Shane, like we can actually make a difference in these feelings, and that's super powerful.
1: Yeah, and I don't know if there's any other dancers out there, but I had a roommate, one of my first roommates, when I moved to Bethel, and like 7 a.m., music would go on. I was like, what's going on, right? And then, you know, I'd go check his room, and like, he'd be in front of the mirror dancing.
2: Wow.
1: I'd be like, whoa. You know, I love to dance. I always thought of dancing as something you went out and did. I always thought of dancing as something you did with other people. I always thought of dancing as something you typically did at night, maybe in the late afternoon.
2: Mm-hmm.
1: And that was like the first time I thought you could just dance by yourself any time of day.
2: Yeah.
1: And sometimes I'll do that now, you know, especially if my energy's low and I need a pick-me-up, I'll put on like some dance music and just bust out some moves while I'm doing some scrambled eggs for my family or whatever while the coffee's brewing. So yeah, it's going to be different for everyone, you know.
2: Mm-hmm.
1: Not everyone's going to feel comfortable doing that, but like something, stretch out, focus on your breathing, take some long deep breaths, go for a walk, do some air squats, something to just kind of cut the tension in your life.
2: Yeah, cold showers, that's another good one.
1: All right, now let's address something real. If exercise is so beneficial, why is it so hard to do?
2: Yeah.
1: I mean, everything we're talking about sounds so good.
2: Yeah, it seems easy.
1: You know, and especially when you're struggling mentally. But mental health challenges can, like, directly affect motivation, energy, and consistency.
2: Yep.
1: So that's a tough part. I mean, I don't know, if I told you, like, hey, have this piece of candy, it's going to make you feel a lot better, and it kind of will for, like, a minute, but then it's gone. But the minute it hits you is so, like, instantaneous, and that signal must be so strong that it seems like that's the easier route, even though we know you can't do that consistently and be healthy. It's going to lead you to feel worse,
2: yep.
1: You know. And I'm just using a piece of candy as like, yeah, you know, junk food or you know, food that's not healthy for you in large quantities. Just as one example, but I think we can think of a lot of vices that seem to make you feel better instantly, but mm-hmm. the gratification quickly fades away, and you're actually left in a worse spot. So, you know, what's the key to taking this harder but better path of physical exercise, physical movement.
2: Yeah. Well, I think it's a common trend we've been talking about these last few episodes that we've done, at least. It's about dividing your actions, dividing your, you know, what you're going to do in the morning or in the afternoon or at night into the smallest units so you can make them easier and easier. So if we think about, oh, we're just going to do 5 push-ups, how long does that take? 10, 15 seconds. And then once you do 5, you're like, oh, maybe I can do 5 more. And then you're, you know, that's a snowball effect. So it's really about making the first step the easiest. And, of course, that can be hard. It can be hard when you're feeling low. You don't want to get out of bed. But if you're getting out of bed and you splash some water on your face and you're going to do 5 push-ups, it doesn't have to be hard. It doesn't have to be perfect.
1: Yeah, you can do them on your knees. That's a real push-up.
2: Exactly. Yeah, it's just something small. Celebrate yourself for doing something small. And you'll, over time, you'll teach yourself, I'm a person that does 5 push-ups every day.
1: Mm-hmm.
2: And then it becomes, I'm a person that does 10 push-ups every day, and so on and so forth. So, yeah, it's about starting and getting moving. Action creates motivation. So, yeah, you get your body moving, your brain's going to shift, and then it's just going to be a positive cycle.
1: So, yeah, lower the barrier, right? Like, just keep it simple for yourself.
2: Mm-hmm.
1: Yeah, I mean, that's the program I'm on right now, really. I'm trying to, you know, people say, well, now that you work at the fitness center, you must just be working out all the time.
2: Mm-hmm.
1: I'm like, well, I'm not. I'm not, actually. But what I have made it, what I'm dedicated to doing is one exercise every day. I do one exercise every day, and sometimes that turns into 2, 3, or 4. But if it doesn't turn into 2, 3, or 4, I just take my win. I did, you know, I at least got my one in.
2: Yeah.
1: And if I do that every day, it leaves me in a pretty good shape. So, you know, I think that's a really helpful way to look at it. I think. Unless you're in a sport or unless you're just a super motivated fitness person, it can be pretty hard to dedicate a full hour on a consistent basis. So, you know, don't. Just make sure you do something every day, and you might be surprised where that leads you.
2: Yeah. I mean, last week I was super busy. Didn't really have time to work out. So this week I was like, if I can just do a 30-minute workout on Monday. So I just focused on doing 30 minutes. I knew that's something I could do. And then Tuesday, it was 45. And then today, it was an hour. So it's just, everybody falls out of it, and it's just lowering the barrier to entry to get back in.
1: Yeah. And congratulating yourself, you know? I feel like way too many people don't tell themselves, good job.
2: Yeah.
1: You know? Like, they might lift weights and they'd be like, well, I lifted weights, but that dude over there lifted twice as much as me.
2: Mm-hmm.
1: So, you know, not much to say about the fact that I lifted, but, you know, the better way to think of it is I got the job done today. I lifted weights. Didn't matter how much. It was a challenge for me. Got it done. And you take that, again, you recognize the positivity in your life. And you take a moment to reflect on it. Because why reflect only on the negative stuff when you could take some time to reflect on the positive stuff?
2: Yeah, definitely.
1: Yeah, and I think you're right. I think, like, overall, as you create these actions, it starts to motivate you. If you've, you know, been going to the gym now, you know, several times in a row, now all of a sudden you're motivated to go again because you don't want to kind of break your cycle. You know, if you've been doing this now for a month, now you're motivated because you're starting to see the change in your body.
2: Yep.
1: And you don't always need the motivation, but it's there for you because you've created this action. Yeah, I think you're right. Once you start moving, even a little bit, the science proves your brain chemistry begins to shift, and you can create that momentum.
2: Mm-hmm.
1: All right, well, sleep has been, you know, the older I get, the more and more I do appreciate sleep. And it's funny, I used to look at sleep as like wasted time. Like, this is time I'm not getting stuff done. But it turns out the most important work is being done while you sleep. You're just not conscious to be aware of it, right?
2: Yeah, definitely. I mean, we live

0: Turns out the most important work is being done while you sleep. You're just not conscious to be aware of it, right?
1: Yeah, definitely. I mean, we live in a society, everyone's focused on productivity. You know, I know for me, I was like, if I sleep more than 6 hours in a night, I'm wasting time. I'm not getting enough done during the day. Yep, big time. That's a toxic mindset, of course. But yeah, exercise and sleep are very much intertwined. And as we know, sleep is where you rebuild muscle, you lower your cortisol. There's so many benefits to it. Your immune system gets better the more you're sleeping. I know when I wake up, I haven't slept for a couple days, or I'm sleeping poorly for a week, and I just don't feel as good, both physically and mentally. So, yeah, sleep is super-duper important.
0: And there's, you know, I got to say, there's a lot of ways to kind of detract, kind of ruin your sleep or make it a lot worse than it could be. And they're finding these phones that we love so much, myself included. Mm-hmm. We've got to get off those near bedtime. Like, just blast in your eyes with they have a lot of blue light, but light in general, but, you know, it's blue light. That's the light that makes, like, midday so bright as compared to, like, the red light you might, that the sun produces more of, or doesn't produce more of, but the angles hit us, you know, so the effect is there's more red light in the evenings and the mornings, and there's more blue light midday when it's at its peak. And, you know, we are engineered as humans to respond to that blue light to be awake and active.
1: Yep.
0: And so when you're staring at your phone just before bedtime, I'm sorry, but that is not going to help you get into the best sleep.
1: Yeah.
0: So there's a lot of things like that you can do. You can get some blackout curtains. I've used cardboard. I just have like a cardboard cutout, and I'll just stick it in my window at night, and that blocks a lot more sun. As we get into the summer, the light comes pounding through your window. And even, you know, those of us in Bethel and most villages, but Bethel has a lot of street lights in some areas, not in others, I know. But outside my house, there's a street light, and it just comes through the window. And, you know, you can function in my room without a light on because there's so much street light coming through the window. And that is not good for rest, you guys.
1: Yeah, no.
0: You're going to want to block out as much as you can. Face masks can help. But there is some science that even, like, I was reading a study that they put blue light, I think it was blue light, some kind of light, like, on the knee of someone. They just had, like, a little localized light strapped onto them while they slept. And in, you know, the conclusion of the study was even that negatively impacted sleep. So it would appear there's photoreceptors, not just in our eyes, but throughout our body. So I think the more light you can block out, the better. But yeah, getting exercise helps a lot of people sleep. It helps me sleep quite a bit.
1: Definitely, yeah. Exercise produces stress, as we talked about, and it literally makes you tired. If you're working out, you exert yourself physically, you're going to be fatigued. You're going to fall asleep quicker. And yeah, that's going to help you reinforce the natural sleep cycle. You're falling asleep at the same time every day, waking up at the same time every day. It's just going to make all of that easier. And then downstream, you're going to see improved mood. You're going to be thinking clearer. You're going to make better decisions. And you're going to be able to regulate your emotions a little bit better. We all know that person who doesn't get enough sleep and they're super cranky.
0: Yeah, right.
1: Causing problems.
0: Right.
1: You don't want to be that person. So make sure you prioritize your sleep.
0: And even if you're not that person, you know, we can see that person who just is just awful. We love them all. You know, someone in your life that you love, but they don't get enough sleep and they instantly change.
1: Yep.
0: And even if you're not as extreme, we're all humans and we're all similar, and there's going to be negative effects. I thought one of the most interesting things that I came across about sleep is a study on violence. And what the study found is that a lot of people, when they commit acts of violence, are sleep deprived.
1: Mm.
0: And, you know, you can even just look at the timing of when a lot of the worst stuff happens. It doesn't tend to be at 4 in the afternoon, generally speaking. It tends to be past

0: healthy human's bedtime. Mm-hmm. And so, yeah, we change who we are. Our personalities change for the worse as we lack sleep. So,
1: yep,
0: you just really can't say enough good stuff about getting a good night's rest, you guys. Sleeping is cool. It's totally cool. And if you want to build a healthy body, you know, like a lot of these weightlifters will tell you, you tear yourself up in the weight room, and then you build your muscle while you're sleeping. That's where the actual growth comes from.
1: Mm-hmm.
0: So, yeah, sleep is cool, and good sleep is even cooler than bad sleep. There's a lot of other, like, sleep tips out there to help you improve your sleep, but I think just, like, staying away from stressful stuff and staying away from blinding lights is really good.
1: Yep.
0: We try to use, like, red lights in our house, and that helps. They're not everywhere. I'd like to get a few more, but you can feel the calming effect of, like, an amber light or a red light as compared to, like, your standard LED.
1: Yeah, LEDs are not good.
0: Yeah, they're super not good for just feeling chill, man. You want to feel chill before you go to bed. Well, let's talk about self-esteem and confidence. You know, there's also a psychological layer to exercise that goes beyond our biology. Anytime you stick to a routine, even if it's a simple one, you actually start to build trust in yourself. You know, you can begin to see yourself as someone who shows up, who follows through, who takes care of themselves, who does what they say they're going to do, who takes care of their commitments. And I think that shift in identity can be really powerful.
1: Yeah, big time, big time. You know, we start off as just one day. I worked out today. But now if you stack those days, you worked out for a whole week, maybe a whole month, or if you're really great, a whole year. Now you're just somebody who works out. This is just who I am. This is what I do. This is not an extra added thing in my life that I do when I'm free. It's just a commitment. Every single day that becomes part of your identity and essential for your function, which is a good thing. In this case, we want to have these systems in place where we can rely on and commit to every day or every other day, whatever your schedule permits. That's going to make you feel better, sleep better, feel better about yourself, all those things that we've been talking about.
0: Yeah, getting those things done so you can, again, like, celebrate yourself and look at yourself in a positive role. And again, there's so many types of exercise that can help, and they all kind of point to similar positive mental aspects. You know, they're all going to lead you to feeling better, but you can kind of, like, also divvy up different exercises and kind of target in on, like, more specific types of mental impacts. You know, like, I'm going to give an example, like, clean up, green up, for example. So me and my family, each spring we go out, get our yellow Alpar bags. They're available all over the city right now. We go for a walk. We pick things up, squat. We bend down, stand back up, move around, bend our backs. And then we might, like, if we're together, we might get a little competitive, try to fill our bags up quicker so you can get, like, a bigger bag.
1: Mm-hmm.
0: You know, go race to, like, a big piece of litter to really pad our stats of the bag. And then, you know, so I feel like that, for me, helps me feel like, I got that fresh air, so I kind of feel energized. And then I have, like, I can kind of celebrate myself and my family. Like, hey, we did a good thing for our community. And now everyone gets to look at this street we cleaned up, and it looks way better. So, yeah, like, but there's, you know, tons of different types of exercises. So how'd you break down kind of the benefits to each?
1: Yeah. So we're going to start with cardio. That can be running, cycling, swimming, walking, anything that's going to, you know, raise your heart rate for an extended period of time. And that helps with reducing anxiety, boosting mood,
0: Yeah, there's we got some regulars at the pool.
1: Yep.
0: Who've been using they come in, they use the pool. You know, the pool's like going to be low impact. There's so little impact on your body. So this is a really good one. If you've got joint pain, if you're older, if you become overweight, and like doing things on ground or on land can be stressful for your joints. We're seeing people who are hitting that pool, getting in cardio, and they're getting amazing results over time. They're being patient with themselves, and we're seeing the difference.
1: Yeah, big time. And we have all the tools. If you need a, you know, noodles, any type of flotation device to help you, we have that. I've seen people use those breathing masks where it's like a snorkel.
0: Mm-hmm.
1: So they don't even have to worry about moving their neck or anything to breathe. They're mm-hmm. just swimming back and forth breathing.
0: Yeah, I could see how that'd be more comfortable and kind of more of a pleasant experience instead of like thrashing your face in and out of the water.
1: Sure. Yeah, yeah, definitely.
0: That's
1: and
0: that
1: makes it easier, and people are committed to doing that. So yeah, we have all the tools if you guys want to come on down to swim. But next we have strength training. So that's going to build a little bit more confidence as your muscles start to get a little bit bigger. You're going to feel a little bit more confident. You're going to feel like you have a little bit more control in your life. You're making a change in your body. Your body's responding well. So that feels super good. Yoga, stretching. FYI, there's going to be a yoga program at the library this summer. So definitely check that out as well. But any type of stretching, you know, getting your body moving, mobility, that's going to reduce stress also, and mindfulness. We talk about the breathing exercises. If you've seen any yoga on YouTube or in real life, they're really focused on their breathing and calming their mind, emptying their mind. So pretty cool. Definitely super helpful.
0: Mm.
1: And then lastly, kind of what you touched on, team sports, group fitness, the competitive nature of cleaning up a street with your family so you can do the most, get the most trash. That's going to keep people accountable. If you know that your friend's going to the gym, you're gonna be more likely to go to the gym because you don't want to be like, hey, I couldn't come today. I just didn't want to, or whatever your excuse is. You know it's gonna be an excuse. You're not gonna feel great about it. And it just makes it more enjoyable. You're talking to people. There's plenty of cool people at the gym to talk to and have fun with.
0: Yeah, I can definitely relate to all of them. Each one of those kind of segments. They bring their own benefits. They all point towards the same direction of a better you and a more mentally healthy person. But each kind of comes with its like specific target. I look forward to summer because I play more team sports once it warms up, and I just love seeing friends and then meet new people.
1: Yeah,
0: introducing new people to the sport. Just the social connection of it feels really good. And I hope to do it as long as I can. And, there's, you know, probably things outside this list that work just as well.
1: Yep, definitely. It's all about what works best for you. So find something that works. Find something that gets your heart rate up, gets your body moving.
0: Yeah.
1: And just stick to it.
0: Walking the dog. I think that's a really good one. You know, you get some time with your best friend. Get that cardio in, and then you also get the added benefit of knowing you provided something for another being, something else also, because you took the time.
1: Yeah, that, I know, I mean, it's not really applicable here, but when I was growing up, raking leaves was a workout for me.
0: Uh-huh.
1: Shoveling snow.
0: Yeah,
1: that's
0: right.
1: A workout. All that type of stuff. There's so many different ways.
0: Yeah, and then when you add an element of giving to that, like when you shovel an elder's
1: mm-hmm.
0: walk or just a neighbor's, you woke up before them and you shoveled some of their steps out or something. All good stuff, man. So let's kind of get into the end of our show here, but let's zoom out. You know, regular physical activity doesn't just, you know, improve your current mental state. I think it protects your future health. I think it... You know, you're doing something for yourself today, but you're also doing something for your future self,
1: mm-hmm.
0: right? So, I think, like, heart disease is probably the easiest one to think about.
1: Yep.
0: And everyone seems to understand that pretty pretty. We've all been told how exercise improves your heart, but it goes much further than that.
1: Yeah, exercise reduces the risk of diabetes, cognitive decline. So we think of Alzheimer's. You know, if you're moving your body, you're using your hand-eye coordination, activating your brain and your body at the same time is going to help maintain that level of cognition for longer. I mean, it's all inevitable, but, you know, we want to stay as sharp as we can for as long as we can. And then as we were talking about these stress conditions, these chronic stress things that, you know, can be caused by increased cortisol that's super high over a long period of time, you know, working out, exercising lowers our cortisol in the short term, but repeated short-term lowering of the cortisol is going to affect the long term as well.
0: Yeah, for sure. That's great. Yeah, one of my hacks is like going for a walk or even just like doing some push-ups after a meal, because you know you eat a big meal, especially if it's kind of might have been a little more sugary, on your blood sugar is going to spike, and you want to get that sugar out of your blood and into your muscles. So if you use your muscles, it's going to reduce that blood sugar spike, which you know, in theory is going to lead to a longer, healthier life. So That's just a little tip from me. I like little hacks that kind of help me feel like I'm getting the most out of life. So yeah, just one other way to improve your long-term health, keep your blood sugar low instead of like falling asleep and taking a nap after your big meal. Like just go for a walk or do some quick exercise. Use that sugar, get it out of your blood and into your body. Get it in your muscles and put it to use right away. It's going to be for long-term benefit. Well, yeah, we hope to see you out on the road helping clean up the community, clean up Green Up, underway. Lots of kids have already participated, lots of community members that we're going to be giving away 2 bicycles here in a couple weekends. So still some time to get your Alpar bags and clean up. The parks are looking pretty good, but I've seen some streets and some street corners that could still use some help. So, you know, hopefully you can find some free time, take a few friends, take your kids. And it's a great way to just give a little something back to your community while you get some fresh air yourself, some exercise. So, again, it's kind of one of those win-win situations. And, yeah, Paul and I would love to see you come up to the fitness center. Ask about the EAP program. If you forget that, it's just ask, hey, how can I get a discount? And then just like we have 2 questions for you, you know, how much does your household make and how many people live in your household? And we can figure out from there if you're going to qualify for 25%, 50%, maybe even 70%, 75% off of the fees. So, I mean, wow, what a good thing the city council has done in terms of making sure everyone has access to the fitness center. It's called the EAP program, Equitable Access Program. You could be on your way to a better feeling self and improve the way not just your body feels, but the way your mind feels every day. Reduce your anxiety, reduce your stress, feel better, gain confidence. All these things that come from working out. We'd love to see you and be a part of your journey up at the fitness center.
1: Yeah, definitely.
0: Paul, anything else to add as we head into summertime for everybody?
1: Yeah, I mean, we'd love to see you. You know, check out the QR codes on the machines. Ask some questions. I know that can be tough sometimes. Everyone can get a little bit nervous. There's someone who might be a little bit more experienced than you, know a little bit more than you. But take David, for example. He's probably our fitness expert at the facility, and he loves talking.
0: Yeah.
1: So ask him some questions. Ask me some questions. Ask Shane some questions. We're there to help, and we're there to make your experience better and see you get healthier.
0: Yeah, we feel better about ourselves when we can help you. So please, you know, don't hold back from asking questions. And Paul, I really appreciate the QR codes you put on there for folks that are really shy. You can just, you know, point your phone at the QR code on each machine, and you can get a little video tutorial on how to use it. So we've done everything we can to lower the barrier to fitness. It still takes you taking action, you know, again, committing to just one small thing, 5-10 minutes up at the fitness center, whatever activity you're going to do, you know, go ahead, go for it. break the cycle of any negative thoughts you have by taking some physical action today. All right, everyone, it's the 20th of May. It's almost 11 o'clock. Looks like it's 10:55 on this day, and I just wish you all a great week as you get ready for the upcoming summer season. Have a good one.
1: Take care, guys.
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0: flood watch due to ice jamming is in effect for the lower Yukon River, including the communities of Russian Mission, Marshall, Pilot Station, and St. Mary's, with the most extensive flooding occurring at Holy Cross and the lowlands between Holy Cross and Anvik. Those living in areas prone to flooding should be prepared to take action.
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0: Tune in to KYUK 640 AM Wednesday at 1 p.m. for a special show on waterfowl and shorebirds featuring Alaska Fish and Wildlife. 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
2: 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We will not be taking phone calls or emails during the show.
3: Hello and welcome to Line 1, Your Health Connection. I'm your host, Ann Hillman. School psychologists play an integral role in making sure students of all abilities get the support they need to succeed in school and beyond. From promoting positive relationships to developing individualized education programs, school psychologists can influence many aspects of school life and culture. But there aren't enough of them in Alaska or nationally. A new program at the University of Alaska Anchorage is trying to change that. Today we'll talk to students in the program and others in the field about what school psychology is in the state. And before the guests introduce themselves, I want to let listeners know that this is a pre-recorded show, so you won't be able to call in or email with your questions. But we're glad you're listening. So, Hattie, let's start with you. Who are you? What do you do?
4: Great, thank you. Thanks for having me on the show. My name is Hattie Harvey, and I am the program director of our new psychology program at UAA, the Master of Science and School Psychology Specialist.
3: Very cool. And Heather?
5: Yes, I'm Heather Chartan, and I am part of the first cohort in the School Psychology Specialist program.
3: And Jessica, who's calling in over Zoom from Fairbanks.
6: Yep. So I'm Jessica Dixon, and I'm also a member of the first cohort for this master's program.
3: And then we also have Emily in the studio with us.
7: Yeah, hi. I'm Emily Wendling. I'm a school psychologist in the Anchorage School District, and I'm also our Alaska delegate to our National Association of School Psychologists.
3: Excellent. Thank you all very much for being here. I appreciate all of your time. I really want to start with the basics, because people hear school psychologist, and it could mean so many different things. So, Emily, what exactly do you do?
7: Yeah, school psychologists really specialize in learning and behavior and mental health and schools in school systems specifically. So I do a lot of work consulting with teachers and families at a more foundational level and then assisting with those more targeted and intensive supports for students as well. Generally, just to make sure that students at school are thriving, that they are safe and supportive and have all the help that they need.
3: So what makes a school psychologist different from just a school counselor?
7: Our school counselors are generally seen more as a generalist, for lack of a better term. They're working with more of our entire student body, providing more preventative mental health services. They'll do things in our schools like provide social-emotional learning curriculum, lessons in our classrooms. They might meet with students and collaborate with families to connect them to community resources. While school psychologists in our schools are more involved in consultation at that foundational level, and then more directly involved in those targeted and intensive services for students.
3: Okay.
4: Well, and I'll add on to Emily's beautiful description. I think it's really important to emphasize that we know all school-based professionals are critical and essential to student success. And so when we talk about school counselors or school psychologists and school social workers, educators, school nurses, all of those roles are really essential. And there are some foundational similarities, certainly in understanding child and adolescent development, understanding of social-emotional learning, counseling and mental health. All those different professions have some level of training in crisis response and intervention. But what that looks like in enacting within the school system varies, and certainly varies by district too, and how they're utilizing those professionals. But just that emphasis that all of those roles are really critical, which includes families too.
8: Mm-hmm. Yeah, I mean, you can't really work with students without working as a team, because everyone intersects in so many different ways.
4: Yes. Yep.
8: So the other clarification I want to make is a school psychologist is different than a psychologist?
4: Yeah, how so? Yes, both as building upon what Emily said, a school psychologist has really unique training in both education and psychology, so it really intersects those two fields, and again is focused on understanding the school system, right? The school and educational services and supports that students need. A psychologist training looks at kind of that community level of understanding and implementation that's different than the school system, and they are different licensure pathways, right? So at UAA, we have a Master of Science in Clinical Psychology, and that leads to licensure as a licensed professional counselor or licensed psychological associate, as well as a doctoral program. So someone might seek their doctorate in clinical psychology, and that leads to licensure as a psychologist. So again, those are different pathways, different training, different competencies that lead to different work within those systems.
8: And so, I guess what we're talking about licensure. So, like, you always think of psychologists as being, like, the people who might diagnose you with something. So, might diagnose you with ADHD or might diagnose you with depression. Do school psychologists, do you all do that as well? Do you use the same giant diagnostic manual, the DSM-5, that everybody talks about?
7: We certainly reference the DSM, but we're not providing those diagnoses, like those medical diagnoses. What we're doing in the schools is identifying disabilities under IDEA. So
8: what's IDEA?
7: Yeah, our Individuals with Disabilities Education Act. And so it's different because instead of, for instance, identifying that a student diagnosing ADHD, a similar category under IDEA, our federal guidelines, is a category of special education eligibility called other health impairment. It includes a lot of students with ADHD, as well as other diagnoses that are provided by medical professionals, not ourselves, that impacts them significantly at school to the degree that they need special education services. So we're identifying, along with a school team, if a student qualifies under that other health impairment category. And that criteria is set out federally and by the state, and not providing an ADHD diagnosis.
8: Okay. I definitely want to dig a bit more deeply into this. But before we do, I kind of want to jump to both Jessica and Heather and talk a little bit about kind of why, like, this is such a huge field. Why go into it? Why, what's your passion with this? And I guess I'll start with you, Heather.
5: Okay, yeah, thanks. I guess for me, I actually sort of answered the call of education sort of at the end of COVID, when I remember seeing in the news that there was a need for like 100 subs on one day. There was such a need for subs in the school district. And so I stepped into that, and so I was in the schools and as a substitute teacher, and I just began to observe the different roles within a school setting, and there were a lot that I wasn't aware of, and actually one of them was school psychologists. I knew that the role existed, I guess, but I wasn't entirely sure what it all entailed. So I just began to watch and see what that role entailed, and decided that might be something I thought I could see myself doing.
8: Okay. And what about you, Jessica? What brought you to school psychology?
6: So first and foremost, I always kind of label myself as a perpetual learner. And so I was in the field of special education in schools for now over 15 years. And so I got to see that side of that particular profession. But then I also got to work very closely with the school psychologists in my schools and see that side as well. And it was fascinating to me. Just, I feel like with the both of us combined, we were able to get a really clear, broad, overall picture of a student and then meet their needs effectively. And so I was really excited when, and I know it's been quite a process, but when UAA brought this program to the forefront, and I was very excited to be able to apply.
8: Thanks. Thanks for sharing that. So are you still working full-time in the schools and you're going full-time to school, Jessica?
6: Yes, correct. I am.
8: That's a lot to balance. when talking about the program, and I know you're how many years into it are you?
6: We just finished our first year. We will do summer courses as well, but we just finished our first full year.
8: Congratulations. That's a big deal.
6: Thank you.
8: Yeah. Congratulations to all of you.
6: Yeah.
8: So Jessica kind of hinted at that this has been a process to get this program going. So Hattie, tell us a little bit about how do you start something like this that is so all-encompassing?
4: Yes. I think I started around 2020, kind of a new push for thinking about moving forward with this. But actually, I want to back up really quickly because the very first, the Alaska School Psychologists State Association, known as ASPA, in their very first newsletter, it was 50 years ago. So 50 years ago, their first newsletter, there was a little statement at the very end of the newsletter that said, Alaska needs a school psychology program. And they had initial conversations with the UA system at that time.
8: 50 years ago.
4: So I would like to preface that. Yes, thank you for doing the math for me. It was actually one of our students who discovered that as they were digging through prior newsletters. So just to preface that, it's been a long time, right, that there has been a need for an in-state training program. And then also in 2014, I actually was not in the psychology department, and we brought forth a proposal. It was in partnership with ASD. We brought forth a proposal to UAA at that time, but again, it wasn't kind of right timing. We didn't quite have the right infrastructure and administrative support in that level. And so in 2021, the conversation kind of reemerged. We had a new dean in the College of Arts and Sciences who had come from a previous institution which had a school psychology training program, so was curious, why don't we have one here? And so that really helped kind of open the door for the level of support needing to move forward with real conversations and the work to enable that to happen. And so through support from the Mental Health Trust Authority, who's been a really important partnership in supporting funding for program development and implementation, we're able to do a needs assessment in 2021. And that really involved around the state, school district superintendents and special ed directors, really to gather the data to say, yes, not only do we know we need one, but this is how our district struggles with filling school psychology roles. And so that helped leverage the movement through the university system to demonstrate a need.
8: But why have a program in Alaska versus just hiring folks who are trained out of state?
4: Right. That's why I'm here. I came up to Alaska for my school psychologist doctoral internship.
8: Mm-hmm.
4: We are one of two states now, not the only one, that does not have an in-state training program. And so, under IDEA that Emily referenced earlier, school psychologists are a required part of that multidisciplinary IEP team and to be part of that. So all school districts do have to have either on contract or an employee as a school psychologist. So all of our school psychologists up until now have had to come from the lower 48, or someone who lives here has had to move out of state. Even if they want to work in this job to come back, they have to leave and come back. And that's not a bad thing either, certainly. And so really being able to have that in state allows another pathway to fulfill and increase the workforce. And particularly for those who have established careers and families and connections and don't have the opportunity to leave. And so part of that program development was really partnering with districts to see what would this look like to support people who are already working in schools to make that transition into this profession.
8: Okay. Heather, was that part of your journey, realizing that now you could stay here and And, yeah.
5: Yeah, absolutely. I was sort of, once I realized this is what I wanted to do, started looking immediately, scouring for schools that I could maybe do online. Although I would have preferred to have some, you know, face-to-face contact. I think there was a hybrid program, and that was the conclusion I came to. I was like, okay, my life is here, my family is here, but I'm willing to maybe do a little bit of movement if I have to, go out for a while, do some the classes, however they worked out. Anyway, and then up popped the school psychology program at UAA, and I thought, well, this is too good to be true. And I thought, actually, initially that it was going to be a campus-based, but she was doing biweekly or monthly information sessions over Zoom, so Q&As about the program, so I popped onto one of those, peppered her with questions, and found out that it was a hybrid program. So our instruction is over Zoom. We do have a weekend intensive each semester, as well as the first summer we have on-campus learning. So we've got a five-week session coming up where we're going to be spending a lot of time in the new psych lab on campus.
8: What's a psych lab?
5: The psychology lab.
4: The Psychological Services Center.
5: Sorry.
4: PSC,
5: yes,
4: for short.
5: There we go.
8: Okay.
5: Like, laboratory is not the best word.
8: Yeah, I was like, are you doing research?
4: Yeah, the PSC, we actually just had an expansion and doubled the space for pediatric services that will benefit both all across all of our graduate programs and be utilized for the school psychology training.
8: So you all will start working with kids directly?
4: The summer intensive, the first summer intensive is learning psychoeducational assessments, so cognitive and achievement assessments, which are a part of evaluating students to determine their qualifications for individualized instruction.
5: Okay. Yeah. So they will be on campus working with kids in those practice assessments. That'd be great.
8: Yeah. So I guess actually this is a great opportunity to hear kind of about that assessment process, both Emily, from your perspective as a psychologist, but also Jessica's perspective as a special education teacher who's using these assessments every day. Emily, let's start with you. What goes into this assessment process?
9: It can be a pretty lengthy process. So legally in Alaska, we have 90 days to complete a comprehensive school-based evaluation to determine if students are eligible for special education services. That starts with meeting with the family, talking with teachers, determining what is our concern, what potential disabilities are we exploring here or looking into, and then what assessment components are needed to address our concerns or what questions we have. And that could include anything from cognitive assessments, hearing assessments, audiologists get involved. We have a big multidisciplinary team. In our school system right now, as a school psychologist, I do a lot of, I'm responsible for our cognitive assessments, our behavioral and social emotional assessments, and adaptive assessments.
8: Okay, what are cognitive assessments?
9: Yeah, cognitive assessments are looking at a student's, essentially, their IQ. It's their cognitive functioning or intellectual abilities. And there's a range of different assessments that we might use to take a look at students' abilities. They look at things like your long-term memory, your short-term memory, how you're able to learn and apply information, how you're able to store long-term information like about the world around you, how you're able to tackle novel situations or problems, and how you're able to navigate visual spatial relationships.
8: Okay. So you said cognitive and behavioral, like what sort of assessments do you do there?
9: For the behavioral assessments, those primarily consist of rating scales that we will have teachers and families complete, and students can rate themselves sometimes as well. And we'll go and do observations in the classroom. And we will, there are some direct assessments that we can administer in that realm as well, particularly if we're looking at something like autism. There are some direct autism assessments that we'll do directly with the child.
8: Okay. There's two other types of assessments you listed, and I'm going to be honest. my short-term memory isn't great. I don't know what you said.
9: Yeah, one of the other big areas that we are responsible for is adaptive assessment, and that looks really similar to those behavioral, social, emotional assessments. We're primarily relying on rating skills that are completed by important people in the child's life who know them and they're functioning very well.
4: And okay. Maybe to add those, just mm-hmm. to add on that we're utilizing a lot of those assessments that Emily's referencing are standardized, so
9: yes.
4: they're norm referenced or standardized across. So you're looking at comparisons with same age peers, and gender. So really looking at that gives you a better sense of where they fall in relationship to their peers.
8: Okay, great. So you're using validated tools across.
4: Yes.
8: Yeah. We are going to take a very quick break, and then we will be back with Jessica talking about how special education teachers have used these types of assessments when we get back to more of Line 1, Your Health Connection.
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0: 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We will not be taking phone calls or emails during the show.
1: Welcome back to Line 1, Your Health Connection on Alaska Public Media. I'm your host, Ann Hillman. Joining me today are Hattie Harvey, Heather Chartan, Emily Wendling, and Jessica Dixon. We're talking about school psychology. And again, for listeners, this is a pre-recorded show, and we will not be accepting any calls or emails. So before the break, we were talking a bit about assessments and kind of how school psychologists are involved with those. Jessica, you have been involved, like you've used assessments as a special education teacher involved in creating them. I'd love to kind of hear more about how you use them and how you collaborate with others.
2: Okay, yeah, as special education teachers, our primary, the tool that we use in terms of assessment is primarily academic-based, and so we do academic achievement assessments, and so that's primarily in the areas of reading, writing, and math, and then those get broken down into specific areas like math calculation or problem-solving, and reading is broken down into fluency, basic reading skills, and reading comprehension. Writing is just kind of written expression as an overall thing, but it does deal with how fast students can write and how comprehensive their writing is, as well as spelling. And the nice thing is we're able to take what we've learned from those academic achievement tests and then look at the students' cognitive evaluation and kind of see where some of those strengths and weaknesses may lie. As special education teachers, we also are often the recipients of the rating scales that Emily mentioned. So we're often filling out those social, emotional, and behavioral and adaptive rating scales for the school psychologist on the students because we've known them, for more than a month or longer and can get a real good school-based reading on where they are in those areas.
1: Yeah, it sounds like part of your role, and what I've heard from other special education teachers, is a lot of your role is data collection and observation as well as teaching.
2: Correct. Yeah, that plays a big role in our job. We come up with goals and objectives for students, and it's specific to that student. And it is often based off, especially for an initial evaluation, off those assessments and those strengths and weaknesses that we've identified with a student. And then we do have certain percentages and things, goals that we want to hit with that student, and we take data on those goals and objectives to see their progress and if they're making progress or not, or if we need to maybe change or modify a goal or objective.
1: So, Jessica, with the coursework you've taken so far, has it given you a new perspective at all on the assessments that you've been using all these years?
2: Or? Oh, definitely, yeah. It definitely has. It definitely has kind of brought into focus why we're doing these assessments. It's really nice to see the other side of it in terms of, and we're going to get into it more this summer, as Hattie was stating, with our assessment course, we're going to be doing a lot of work with some cognitive assessments as well as other academic achievement assessments that I have not had experience as much with, but it is really nice to see both ends and understand why we're giving these to the students and that they're norm referenced and standardized, and that it's really important that we focus on the fact that we use age norms as opposed to grade norms.
1: Mm. That is a really good point. Thanks.
3: So, Anne, Heather, you want to jump in too. We're talking about assessments, it makes me think a lot about, so we're using data, right, to inform decision-making, and we're talking a lot right now about individualized assessment, individualized data, I'd like to just add, school psychologists are also really trained to use data in broader decision-making, so looking at school-wide data and really looking at trends, where are our strengths and weaknesses, where are gaps, so not just in an individual need, but also across the school system. And can really help enable supporting schools to implement even statewide initiatives. So things such as positive behavior supports and interventions or multi-tiered systems of support. The Alaska Reads Act is a new state legislation state in our state statute, and that now school psychologists are positioned to help schools actually implement following new legislation as well.
1: And just for people who aren't familiar with the Alaska Reads Act, can you give us a quick summary?
3: It's a I guess in a quick summary, it provides schools a framework for implementing evidence-based practices and interventions to enhance reading scores and using data and valid and reliable assessment tools to guide decision-making.
1: And Heather, you were hoping to jump into this conversation.
4: Well, I was just going to say, like Hattie was saying, one of the things that for me drew me to possibly being a school psychologist is the data-based decision-making that does play in. And that is just looking at the student. Well, so let me start it. What I was going to say, data can sometimes get a bad rap. So maybe it's just the numbers and we're just making all of our decisions based on these numbers. But in fact, one of the things that we learned in one of our classes this semester was the RIOT model, which is R is records, I stands for interviews, O is observation, and then testing. So it's really taking all the pieces, like Emily was saying, when you're looking at a student and their educational experience, it's looking at the whole chart. Child. So all of the pieces of them that has brought them to this point in their academic journey, and that's something that was interesting to me when you were talking earlier about things that we've learned this semester so far in our program.
5: Yeah, I think you've just made a really good point that data isn't just numbers. It's not just like filling out your Scantron, if those even still exist.
4: Which is certainly part of the whole process, but yeah. It's not the end all.
5: Mm-hmm. Yeah. So one of the things that Hattie, you brought up is that it's not just about the individual, it's about the whole school. And some of the data I was reading in preparation for the show was talking a lot about the importance of like school connectedness and how that impacts overall achievement and youth mental health. I guess I'd love to hear more from all of you, but Emily maybe, talking about what is your role in improving that school climate and connectedness?
6: Right now, in the Anchorage School District, for example, in my role, we are in the process of implementing district-wide our PBIS, or Positive Behavioral Interventions and Supports system, which is a widely used national system for improving school climate, connectedness, and student achievement and behavior. And so we have been implementing that for a few years now, rolling it out at a few schools each year. And so I have been able to be a part of that at my schools at each level. So essentially we start at what we call Tier 1, which is that foundational level that addresses our entire student population and our families and our staff. And that's implementing practices school-wide. And so I consulted with our school team on those practices. We're collecting data, seeing how it impacts our students. And then the following year, we rolled out our Tier 2 system, which is more targeted interventions and supports for students that are maybe still struggling despite those Tier 1 strategies.
5: Can you give some examples of your Tier 1 strategies?
6: Yes. So a lot of our schools implement a school-wide reinforcement system. That might look like getting at one of my schools, they get tickets if they're recognized for having appropriate behavior, abiding by school expectations. And then every once in a while, our students' names get drawn and they earn prizes. And those prizes, they might be tangible items or they might be like extra recess, extra gym time, time with a preferred adult, things like that, just to recognize and encourage those positive behaviors that we're hoping to see.
5: Okay. That sounds like systems that even I remember from when I was really little. You know, we got our warm fuzzies and our cold prickly's, and then we could buy stuff at Mrs. Taylor's store.
1: Is it that sort of system that kind of has been around for a while but takes different shape?
6: Yeah, it is a lot of those same practices. And what's great now is that we're able to utilize a lot of the research that Hattie and Heather have been talking about and take that to inform our approach. So there are some strategies that are really backed up by that research, like that high frequency of positive praise and reinforcement of those behaviors and things like you're talking about experiencing in schools.
5: Okay, cool. So it's kind of your role to help teachers understand this whole system and get the whole school and family on board.
6: Yeah, and I'm glad you brought in the family there, because a big part of that system too is getting input from our families. We have a process for identifying what are our expectations school-wide for our students behaviorally. What are we expecting to see in the classroom? What are we expecting to see from them in the hallway or the lunchroom or at recess? And teachers and myself, we can come up with our ideas, but students have their own ideas of what would be appropriate in those settings. And our families also have their own ideas and their own priorities for that they'd like to see their children demonstrating.
5: Okay. So some of the tier one stuff is like the overall systems and behavioral expectations. What are some of the tier two things you were mentioning?
6: Some of our tier two systems are identifying those students that are needing a little bit more support. So in line with that data collection and review, we do some screening assessments school-wide, and sometimes to track students' behavioral risk, essentially. And sometimes that helps us identify students who are in need of a little bit more support. Sometimes families might refer their own children for a little bit more support, or teachers identify students who need a little bit extra support. And a common one, for example, that we use is a system where we just connect with the student. We identify some goals for them to be working on, like today I'm going to be safe, or today I'm going to complete my work, I'm going to follow directions. And we meet with them at the beginning of the day and we review that, and we just check and connect with them and give them that positive boost at the beginning of the day. And then we check in, and then teachers check in with them throughout the day and give them pointers on if they are or are not meeting their goals. And then at the end of the day, they have a checkout with a preferred adult as well to see how they did, if they need to make improvements, what they can do tomorrow to meet their goal. Or if they met their goal, then there's a celebration and maybe they get to earn one of those reinforcements we talked about earlier.
5: Okay, cool.
3: Check in, check out.
6: Yeah.
3: So in everything Emily's referencing, there's so much more robust research now on evidence-based practices and strategies. So there's multiple. And so what you were just talking about has some evidence to show it's impact and effectiveness.
6: And I think it's important to note, too, that those are just some specific examples. Our team gets together to identify what would be most appropriate for each student. Not every student is going to respond the same way to a system like check-in and check-out. There are some students for whom that might be more effective than others. And so our team does get together and identify how do we need to individualize our targeted supports for this specific student based on what we see their needs to be.
5: Okay, that makes a lot of sense. Another thing that's kind of jumped out at me is you guys are all talking about all this evidence-based practices and like all of this national data. And I feel like a common refrain in Alaska is that we're so different. Like, we're different because we have a lot of, like, very diverse cultures. We have such a strong Alaska Native presence and throughout the state and pervasive everywhere. How does the program account for that, like Alaska's unique needs?
3: Well, that's a great question. I think there's kind of a both and to this, right? We can utilize a lot of evidence-based practices and research that's occurred all over the country, many of which now increasing in terms of its effectiveness and usefulness with diverse populations. Our National Association of School Psychologists, one of our domains of practice is supporting diverse learners, and that is across a range of types of learning and backgrounds and cultural experiences. And so within the program, it's really being able to navigate learning how to utilize existing resources and look at those important cultural community needs, and particularly with the family, right, as well. So being able to make those decisions using data-based decision-making to inform what's going to be best to meet that context of that individual child or the school in which you're working.
5: Mm-hmm. And does your program offer, like, Alaska-specific courses, like cultural training at all, or?
3: Yes, our program, again, our NASP standards require us to integrate across all of our programs. Okay. So when we're learning about consultation, we're learning about assessment or intervention, that cultural competence is a key factor across all of the programming. We also, in align with licensure of INDEED, have those required multicultural and Alaskan

0: in a line with licensure of Indeed, have those required multicultural and Alaska Native Studies courses. So to
1: licensure with what?
0: Our Alaska State Department of Education and Early Development, any licensure, educator licensure, requires that you complete those two particular topic areas.
1: That makes sense.
2: Yep. And so we talked a little bit about school connectedness and kind of how that's important for students. We think psychology, we think mental health. What role do school psychologists play in improving the mental health of students? Anyone can jump in with that.
0: Well, I'll start by just sharing again, referencing our professional standards through the National Association of School Psychologists. One of our domains of practice is mental behavioral supports and help. And that connects, again, back to things Emily was saying, systems-wide, so looking at what's within your school system that's supporting connectiveness, engagement, and then moving through that tiered level of support. And again, another example of those tier two might be social skills groups for kids. You know, you might be identifying kids that need a little bit more practice and experience in a particular area. So that's one aspect of supporting mental health. I also think a lot about our training in crisis intervention and response, which is really critical to both prevention as well as response when crises do occur. And so school psychologists are well positioned to also be that person within that school-based setting, and again, collaborating with other school professionals.
2: Okay. And I would just add that what I've seen in the schools in Alaska, I've worked in a couple different school districts in Alaska as a school psychologist, and we come in more so to provide those targeted and intensive services, more responsive services for students, and provide brief, more solution-focused interventions for mental health. And a lot of that is due to our ratios right now. So we have a really high student-to-school psychologist ratio, more than double what our national, or triple maybe even, what our national association recommends.
1: So what do they recommend and what is it?
2: Yeah, they recommend a ratio of one school psychologist per 500 students. So that would equate to about a school, like an elementary school, or even multiple school psychologists at a larger secondary school.
1: Okay, in the city, and then in rural school districts, at least.
0: Same ratio, yeah. Recommendation. Our ratio in Alaska is we have one school psychologist for a little over every 1,600 students, which is higher than even the national average, which is like 1 to 1,000-ish.
1: Mm-hmm. And that's even including people who are contracted in on short-term basis.
0: Yes.
1: Oh.
0: Yeah, so it's very high.
2: Yeah. So despite we have, a wide range of training in providing those more foundational and proactive preventative services and mental health at that more foundational level, but because of our large role and what we need to fulfill legally in our schools, with those special education timelines in particular, we are a little bit more restricted in what kind of mental health services we can directly provide to students because of that ratio.
0: And also very limited role for when we think about some of our school districts who contract school psychologists who may come in two or three times a year to meet the federal IDEA requirement for special education eligibility. They're doing just such a small portion of what their training really prepares them to do. And again, we need contractors. Like that's essential, so not discrediting that. But it does limit the availability of the services, particularly when we're talking about mental health supports across that continuum. They just can't engage in that. They're not living and they're not part of that community, so there can be more of a disconnect, thus relying on other school-based professionals. Mm-hmm. But again, if we have them all, that's really, we know that's just going to really enhance student outcomes and success for those communities.
1: Mm-hmm. Heather and Jessica, you two are both working in school districts right now. Have you seen the effects of not having enough school psychologists around?
3: I would say yes. It's kind of an all hands on deck approach in the school.

0: schools right now, so one of the things I sometimes call myself is a utility player. So okay. There's just like a lot of different roles you can fill, and a lot of it, like Emily was saying earlier, just with the check-in, check-out process, having preferred adults for students to spend time with if they need a moment. That's where a lot of people in the schools are fulfilling those roles, I guess I should say. But yes, I have noticed it for sure. And our school psychologists are spread pretty thin.
1: And Jessica, have you seen an impact?
2: Yeah, same as what Heather was saying. It's people fill gaps where they can, but yeah, it has been quite some time since we've been fully staffed in terms of our school psychologists where I work, and you can definitely see the impact, especially when you go down to the student level, especially some of our higher needs students who might need that, support in terms of their social, emotional, or behavioral needs. Other people have to kind of cover, and they may not have the training that a school psychologist has in order to, help that student through that crisis.
1: Thank you for sharing all of that. We are going to take another quick break, and then we'll be back with more of Line One, Your Health Connection.
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6: Welcome back to Line One, Your Health Connection on Alaska Public Media. I'm Ann Hillman, and today we're talking about school psychology and the new program at UAA. Our guests today are Hattie Harvey, Heather Chartan, Jessica Dixon, and Emily Wendling. So we were just talking about the impact of having a shortage within Alaska. And we're also talking kind of about the impact on overall mental health. I know right after the pandemic and during the pandemic, there was this huge conversation about youth mental health crisis, and the Surgeon General issued an advisory back in 2021. Is that shifting at all? Are we still in that crisis?
7: Yes, I would say that just nationally, the continuation. I was referencing or thinking about the Youth Behavioral Risk Survey, which is a national survey that's done biannually. Alaska, looking at the Alaska data, which is available on their Department of Health data dashboard. Some of the trends we are seeing in the past 10 years are some decrease in reported use of drugs and substance use. So some decrease in that, but we're continuously seeing increase in students reporting feelings of hopelessness and sadness, and so increased rates of depression and or just feelings of depression, which influences that school connectedness and relationships.
1: Right? Yeah. So what are some of the ways that school psychologists and the whole team can start to address those concerns?
7: One way, that foundational piece of being part of a school team. So if you have a school psychologist who really isn't part of your school team, that, again, goes back to that missing piece of our workforce, where you can't be connected and you can't be part of those conversations. And so enhancing that role to be part of the school system is one kind of essential piece that you can't do if you're not there, right?
1: Mm-hmm.
7: And being present and connected with building that consultation and relationships with families and teachers and school staff, that is just the essential piece, right? You have to have relationships in order to then build that connection within the school and students. That's my first and foremost. Relationships matter.
1: Mm-hmm.
7: Yeah.
8: Yeah, and I think in general, since the pandemic as well, we've seen a little bit more instability in our school systems in general, with funding and school closures and shifting of different roles and having to reduce roles in school districts. And that, combined with the effects that our students are feeling, leads to a lot of that just feeling of instability in schools as well. And so I think it just comes back to what Hattie was talking about, getting that whole multidisciplinary team together, connected, and taking a look at the whole picture, and then also for each individual student, what do we need to do to support?
7: And that really puts that, you know, there's a pressure on academic performance, and seeing our academic scores increase right across our state. But if we're only putting resources into the academic performance because of lack of resources, that's really going to impact. And then you're faced in a situation of what am I taking away? And if you're not also supporting that social emotional health, if students can't be present and feel good about themselves, they're not, you know, developmentally, they can't learn, right? They need to feel safe. They need to feel connected for learning to happen. So, again, needing all of those components for effectiveness within the schools is just critical.
9: Yeah. I think it's important to emphasize that like, it's not just mental health. Like, this is the, if schools are about academic achievement, then you have to have all of it. Another thing that I often associate with school psychology is the development of the individualized education plans. Can you, Emily, talk a little bit about what those are and how do you use them? How do you develop them?
8: Yeah, so our individualized education programs, or IEPs, come out of that process we talked about earlier, that special education evaluation process. So once a school team has done an evaluation, the team gets together to review all of the results and compare it to eligibility criteria. And if a student qualifies under one of the 14 different categories that there are in the state, then that IEP is created. And the IEP outlines those specific services that a student needs in order to meaningfully progress through their educational programming. And so it outlines what accommodations they might need, which includes things like breaks or extra time to complete tasks or specific check-ins with adults. It also includes any modifications that need to be made to their school programming, like if they need to be working on alternate curriculum or modified curriculum at their level. And it outlines specific goals that Jessica talked about earlier that are individualized for each student so that we can see if they're making that meaningful progress. And those goals are monitored regularly by our school professionals. And then those specific services. So it outlines, do they need 120 minutes of reading support a week with a special education teacher? Or what exactly does that support look like for them?
9: And so when you're developing those, this is when like things like diagnoses come in. So are you able to diagnose things like dyslexia or dyspraxia, things like that?
8: So like what we do in the schools, like I mentioned earlier, is more identifying disabilities under our categories that are outlined in the state. Those don't include providing specific diagnoses like dyslexia or dysgraphia. What it does include is identifying what we call a specific learning disability. And dyslexia, in turn, is really a specific learning disability in one of those basic phonological systems of reading. So we might have a family that comes in with a diagnosis of dyslexia from an outside provider. And what that might look like in schools is that student qualifying under our category called specific learning disability for basic reading skills or reading fluency.
9: But even if like a family couldn't afford to go get that outside diagnosis, you guys all still have the ability.
8: Yes.
9: Okay.
8: To identify a specific learning disability. Mm-hmm. Okay. If there's just a terminology difference.
9: Mm-hmm. Yeah.
8: So we're not saying your student has dyslexia. Mm-hmm. We're saying your student qualifies under a specific learning disability.
7: Okay. That would be the same with like autism. So it's an educational diagnosis, not a medical diagnosis, but one of our disability categories is autism. And so, and that is guided by what you mentioned earlier, DSM criteria that's used to inform under our IDA, these disability categories are, that's utilized, right, in terms of informing what that eligibility looks like.
8: And there are several of those categories that require a specific diagnosis that can include educational diagnosis from a school psychologist. And so that's autism, cognitive impairment, or an emotional disturbance. Okay. There is only one category that really requires that medical diagnosis that school psychologists cannot provide, and that's that other health impairment category that I mentioned earlier.
9: Okay. So what does emotional disturbance include? That seems broad.
8: Yeah, it is kind of broad. And so it includes students that are struggling significantly at school due to challenges with creating and maintaining relationships with others. They might have specific and pervasive anxieties or depression. We might see them displaying a high degree of what is termed inappropriate behaviors or feelings under normal circumstances. So it can really catch a lot of different presenting symptoms or diagnoses.
9: Okay. But it creates a way that you all can have an IEP and kids can get what they need to thrive.
7: Right.
9: We have talked a lot about why what you all do is important. I would love to hear from both Heather and Jessica about the program that you're going through. So if people are like, have listened to the show and they're like, yes, it is time for a career change. I want to be this person. Jessica, what's it like to go to the UAA program?
2: So far it's been really fascinating. It's been wonderful. We have a wonderful cohort and great professors. Everyone has been very welcoming. They're very knowledgeable in their fields of study. And so we've learned a lot about research, a lot about multi-tiered systems of support. We've delved into assessment briefly. But yeah, we're just kind of getting the beginnings of the whole picture of what it is to be a school psychologist. And as we progress through the program, we get deeper and deeper into that. And yeah, it's providing a really nice foundation for the beginning of a career.
9: And what's your day-to-day school life like, I guess? Or university life like?
2: So as Heather referenced earlier, we do have some of our courses that are provided by our professors via Zoom. And so those are typically per course about an hour and a half on Zoom. And it's sometimes spread out over the week. We've also had asynchronous courses. So those are ones that we do. We're provided coursework on a weekly basis throughout the semester, and we fulfill those needs on our own without direct contact unless we initiate with the professor. So they're not more traditional Zoom courses. It's been really fun, and I think this last semester we had three Zoom courses, and then others have had asynchronous courses as well, it's been really fun.
9: Thanks.
0: I think for me, one of the things I've really appreciated is the diversity within our program, because we've got students from all over the state in multiple school districts. So everyone's coming with a different experience and a different perspective. And so we're all just really learning from each other as well. So that's been really nice.
9: Excellent. And so there's a lot of coursework. Is there also an internship or a practicum element to it?
7: Yeah. And as Jessica said, the program really was designed so working educators could potentially participate in the program. So go to school or work during the day and then join class at night. So all of our classes are Monday, Wednesday evenings. In year one, as Jessica and Heather referenced, is a lot of foundational knowledge. Year two, they'll continue coursework and also do a 300-hour practicum to come in a school setting. And then their third year of the program, if you're doing it full-time, is a full-time internship. So it's 1,200 hours, and that's what's required for licensure as a school psychologist.
9: 1,200 hours, like, what does that look like?
7: That equates to a full-time job. That is 40 hours a week for the school year.
9: Yep. Oh.
7: So it's a pretty big commitment, right?
9: And how can you do that and work
7: Well, that's a great question. You can no longer be in your current position.
9: Yeah.
7: So that's part of that. So one piece with our program is really working with school districts and partnering. What does that look like for your current employee? And it's going to look different in each district, right? That's not up to us as a university to determine, certainly. Ideally, you know, NASP really encourages in our accreditation that internships are paid. And so many of our school districts in Alaska, I shouldn't say many, five, have somewhat of an established internship program already because we've had to recruit, right? Mm-hmm. That's where we've had to pull school psychologists from. And so adding in these other districts who have not historically had practicum or internship is a big part of navigating the program implementation and working with the districts. What does that look like? How could, during this practicum, your full-time teacher have some release time to gain an experience in these additional skills that they're being trained in?
9: Okay, so
7: complex.
9: And then with a lot of behavioral health and mental health positions, like you have to have supervision once you graduate. Yes. Is that a case with school psychologists?
7: To become a licensed school psychologist and in an accredited NASP program, as I said, you have that 1,200-hour internship, and that does require supervision by a school psychologist, 2 hours every week. With direct supervision. And so, again, partnering with the school districts to enable that to happen, because that is a requirement. However, when they graduate, they are eligible for their school license or endorsement. And so there is no longer a requirement for supervision. Certainly best practices models, continuous mentorship within your district. But you are, once you graduate, you are ready to be a school psychologist.
8: And to maintain national certification, there is a mentorship requirement as well for that first year following practice. So sometimes that can be offered by another school psychologist in your district. Our National Association also has a program for connecting first-year school psychologists to mentors across the nation to fulfill those requirements.
9: Excellent. We've got a minute left. Any kind of final thoughts?
0: Yeah, I'm really excited to be part of this program. It was unexpected how it came about, and I'm just really thrilled to be part of it.
9: Unexpected for you personally?
0: Yeah, for me personally. Sort of just wasn't part of my journey I expected to happen, and there it was, and yeah, it's been going really well.
8: And I think it's a great opportunity. I was one of those people who grew up in Alaska, got my undergraduate degree in Alaska, had to go out of state for training because at the time there was no school psychology program, and I did choose to come back, but it would have been fabulous if I could have stayed in the state and receive that place-based learning that the program is really focused on.
9: Whoa. And how do people find out more?
7: We host monthly informational sessions, which you can find on our website. If you just Google UAA School Psychology, a lot pops right up.
9: Excellent. Thank you very much to our guests, Hattie Harvey with UAA's new school psychology program, Heather Sharton and Jessica Dixon, who are students in the program, and Emily Wendling, who is a school psychologist with Anchorage School District. Thank you to our audio engineer, Crystal Hyde, and our producer, Rachel Cassandra. 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
1: A flood watch due to ice jamming is in effect for the lower Yukon River, including the communities of Russian Mission, Marshall, Pilot Station, and St. Mary's, with the most extensive flooding occurring at Holy Cross and the lowlands between Holy Cross and Anvik. Those living in areas prone to flooding should be prepared to take action.
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0: This is KYUK Public Radio for the Yukon Kuskokwim Delta. I'm Evan Erickson. Some communities along the lower Yukon are flooding as breakup rolls down the river. In the community of Holy Cross on Tuesday, flooding entered two households and residents had to be evacuated to a local lodge. Dave Walker is the city's water plant operator. He says beginning early Tuesday morning, Holy Cross's airstrip was covered with water and appeared unable to be used. He's worried about its structural integrity even after the water recedes.
1: Holy. Even if the water go down, and it may be too soft or unsafe for them to land on it for a while. We're in for a kind of long haul.
0: Due to flooding in the lower side of town, Holy Cross turned off power at the gas station and lift station. The city has also turned off water to the south loop of town following a major leak in the water system. Those residences remain without piped water, but are able to haul water from the community's washateria. The rest of town continues to have access to water, electricity, and sewer. Walker says in over 40 years of living in the community, this breakup flooding feels out of the ordinary.
1: Well, I've seen it come up since I lived here twice, but not as high as it is now.
0: Downriver, the community of Russian Mission, braces for potential flooding. As of Tuesday afternoon, water levels were resting at the riverbank and had not yet entered the community. Agnes Hausler, Russian Mission City Administrator, says the community is on flood warning.
2: You know, can't sleep at night because we don't know if we'll have to evacuate during early hours of the morning.
0: In Russian Mission, several households preemptively evacuated their homes due to increasing water levels. Hausler says they are staying with friends in the community and that no homes had been impacted by water as of Tuesday evening. The Alaska legislature is headed for a special session focused on tax cuts for the Alaska LNG project immediately after lawmakers adjourned today. Governor Mike Dunleavy says that's because lawmakers look unlikely to pass a bill that would replace the 2% annual property tax with a tax on gas flowing through the pipeline. Here he is speaking yesterday at a news conference in Anchorage.
3: A message has got to be sent to leadership in Juneau that enough of the games, stop playing the games. Let's get this thing going. Let's employ thousands of people. Let's solve our problems. It's about solving problems.
0: Until Monday, though, it was game on. Lawmakers and the governor had a deal on the table. The legislature would pass tax relief for the gas pipeline in exchange for Dunleavy allowing a bill restoring pensions for government employees to pass into law. The House spent hours attempting to insert tax relief for the gas line project into what, until Monday, had been a three-sentence bill. But the deal fell apart Monday night after lawmakers modified the bill in an effort to allow the North Slope Borough to negotiate its own tax agreement. Representative Robin Nayak-Freer, a Democrat and the only lawmaker from the North Slope, proposed the change.
4: I have to fight for my district, and I have to fight against... everyone wants to pull the resources out of there to benefit the rest of Alaska. But you want to take away our property taxing rights.
0: But that was unacceptable to Dunleavy and pipeline developer Glen Farn, which said it would inject too much uncertainty into the $46 billion project and hurt its ability to get financing. The architect of the pension for gasline tax cuts deal, Anchorage Republican Representative Chuck Kopp, says the change effectively killed the bill.
5: The Kenai borough gave up their Title 29 powers on a far expensive LNG export facility to make this work. North Slope borough has not been willing to do that.
0: Last-ditch negotiations continued late into Monday night. But shortly after 10:30 p.m., Dunleavy's aides delivered a two-page letter saying the governor had vetoed the bill over numerous concerns, including its cost. The head of the Alaska AFL-CIO, union leader Joelle Hall, says it's a missed opportunity.
6: We could be having more teachers stay. We could have correctional employees. We could also have a generational investment. And it appears to me that both of those things might have gone up in smoke today.
0: Lawmakers failed by a wide margin on Tuesday afternoon to override Dunleavy's veto of the pension bill. Dunleavy says he does not plan to offer a similar deal in a special session. Alaska has seen skyrocketing gas prices driven by the war in Iran. but communities in the western part of the state that have been burning last year's fuel are bracing for their own crisis as they anticipate what could be an even more drastic spike with the arrival of the first barges of the spring. Here's a report. As the Yukon-Kuskokwim Delta emerges from a long winter that strained fuel stores, the arrival of the first barges of the season might typically be cause for celebration. But this year, it's cause for anxiety. Suppliers have told customers to expect price increases driven by the war in Iran of at least several dollars per gallon on the millions of gallons of diesel and gasoline that flow into the region annually. In the hub of Bethel, city manager Lori Strickler says she's budgeting for a 30% increase in fuel costs for the city over the next year. She's looking for municipal buildings that can be closed and ways to move employees into shared spaces. It's a difficult process because she still has no idea how much prices will jump, and suppliers have an incentive to keep this information private.
7: We don't know what it's going to look like, but we do know that once that last barge hits, our costs are locked in.
0: Strickler says the city will likely receive its first of multiple bulk fuel shipments in June. With the fall freeze-up, Bethel and dozens of communities across the region will be locked into prices and left to deal with the impacts.
7: Everything's just going to increase, and to what extent, no one that I have talked to knows.
0: The global oil market and the quotes that fuel suppliers are giving rural Alaska customers are both changing rapidly as the Strait of Hormuz remains effectively shut down. But Western Alaska diesel and gasoline prices that were locked in last year by the key suppliers, Crowley, Vitus, Delta Western, and Top Fuel, have held relatively steady. In Bethel and in nearby villages, that price hovers around $7 or $8 a gallon, and in some coastal communities it tops $10 a gallon. Upriver from Bethel, fuel rates are expected to increase by at least 50% at the three-school Ubiete School District, according to Superintendent Scott Ballard.
8: I've been talking to Crowley for, well over a month and a half now, and it's ugly.
0: Ballard says Crowley recently quoted him a price roughly $2.50 more per gallon than last year's bulk fuel order. It would cost the already cash-strapped district an additional $500,000. Ballard says he's waiting to pull the trigger on the order, hoping for even a small decrease in price that could save the district thousands of dollars.
8: The best thing would have been to anticipate that this war was going to start and order the fuel back in January, February.
0: At the much larger Lower Kuskokwim School District, Superintendent Andrew Hannibal Anderson says the district is budgeting for an 80% increase in fuel costs for its nearly two dozen village schools. Like the Ubiete School District, Anderson says LKSD still hasn't confirmed the price it will pay or how it might adjust its budget to account for the massive cost. Power utilities are also bracing for a hit. Alaska Village Electric Cooperative President Bill Stamm says the power provider that serves 58 rural communities is anticipating at least a 50% fuel cost increase. Stamm says if families can't afford fuel, it'll strain both household budgets and regional utility capacity.
9: What does rural Alaska look like in the spring when people haven't been able to afford heating fuel, so they've been running up their electric bill, keeping their house warm, and they get to the springtime and realize, well, now I've got a $10,000 bill for my electric.
0: Fuel shipped in by barge also has a direct impact on the small air carriers that serve Western Alaska. Ryan Air Director of Stations Justin Peleas says the carrier recently instituted its first ever fuel surcharge on passenger flights out of Anchorage to offset a doubling in the price of jet fuel. He says a similar fuel price jump is likely around the corner for the smaller planes that deliver essential mail and freight to dozens of remote communities.
10: We're preparing ourselves for fuel price across Western Alaska, all our bush locations, to double in price. There's a real chance we might operate at a loss or break even, depending on what the fuel's going to look like. And it might be like that for a considerable amount of time.
0: Peleas says what's mostly on his mind are the roughly 80 employees he oversees.
10: I'm worrying about their being able to heat their homes, fuel their cars, all my village agents in 73 villages fueling up their four-wheeler to meet the plane. It's going to affect every aspect of life in Western Alaska.
0: The costs for rural families that are already struggling to shore up their communities against severe environmental impacts or actively pursuing relocation could be staggering. According to the Alaska Center for Energy and Power at the University of Alaska Fairbanks, even a $2 a gallon increase in fuel costs would add an average annual financial burden of $2,400 for every Western Alaska resident. In the final days of the legislative session, the state is looking at ways it can help, including increasing the state's bulk fuel revolving loan cap, funding a heating assistance program, and giving millions to schools for energy relief. But in Western Alaska, it may be less about the day the governor signs the budget and more about the day the first barge hits. This is KYUK News. I'm Evan Erickson. We honor for listening. Please share your news tips, comments, or suggestions. You can email us at news@kyuk.org or message us on Facebook. And stay tuned for Yuktun Ganumchit, coming up.

0: Here are the Thunder Drums announcements for today, Wednesday, May 20, 2026. ONC will be holding a seed, potato, and veggie starter distribution on Friday, May 22, beginning at 2 p.m. in the Cultural Center parking lot. Distribution will be first come, first served with a limited supply available. Also, the Bethel Fire Department will be hosting a free CPR class on Friday, May 22nd from 5 to 9 p.m. You could call 907-543-2131 to reserve your spot. And there will be a Dutch oven cooking boot camp on May 30 from 12 o'clock noon to 4 p.m. at the Cultural Center for Adults 18 and older. You can register at 543-4516. 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And it's not too late to register your 5-year-old student for kindergarten at ME. 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
0: Good morning, Bethel and the YK Delta. You're tuned in to KYUK 640 AM. My name is Matthew Hunter. Let's take a quick look at the weather report for today, Wednesday, May 20, 2026. For Bethel and the Kuskokwim Delta here today, we'll have a chance of showers mainly before 1 p.m. We'll have cloudy skies throughout the day with a high near 49 degrees and south wind around 15 miles per hour with gusts as high as 25 miles per hour. And for tonight, a chance of showers between 10 p.m. and 1 a.m., then rain is likely afterwards around 1 a.m. We'll have mostly cloudy skies with a low around 38 degrees with south wind around 10 to 15 miles per hour becoming east after midnight. And for the lower Kuskokwim Valley, including Aniak here today, a chance of showers mainly after 10 a.m., mostly cloudy with a high near 51 degrees with southeast wind around 10 miles per hour. And for tonight, showers are likely mainly after 4 a.m. They'll have increasing clouds with a low around 38 degrees with southeast wind around 10 miles per hour with gusts as high as 20 miles per hour. For the Anchorage area here today, rain is likely mainly before 10 a.m. and a slight chance of showers after 4 p.m. We'll have cloudy skies with a high near 49 degrees with north wind around 5 miles per hour. And for tonight, a chance of rain after 1 a.m., mostly cloudy with a low around 39 degrees with calm wind becoming south around 5 miles per hour after midnight. And for the Bethel tides here today, low tide a half a foot at 6:15 a.m., high tide a half a foot at 8:15 a.m., low tide at negative half a foot at 2 p.m., and high tide at 5 feet at 8:45 p.m. For the sunrise and sunset times today, the sunrise time this morning was at 5:46 a.m. and the sunset time tonight will be at 11:40 p.m. You're listening to KYUK 640 a.m. here in Bethel, Alaska.
1: A flood watch due to ice jamming is in effect for the lower Yukon River, including the communities of Russian Mission, Marshall, Pilot Station, and St. Mary's, with the most extensive flooding occurring at Holy Cross and the lowlands between Holy Cross and Anvik. Those living in areas prone to flooding should be prepared to take action.
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0: 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Tayuka kam 25 mile hour tiki takluku. Ataku sasuna yuka tamil pasuluni pokli 38 degrees, south am kanu kusuluni 15 miles per hour. 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
2: Kwani huayuchtsun litnaurun apriyak.
3: Kayangut anudit, the month of May, the month of laying eggs. Kayangut anutit, the month of May, the month of laying eggs.
2: Kuyana litnauskut kaksuta yuchtstun apriyak.

0: Hütte juchzten aber Jaranek.
1: I'm Dr. Anthony Lizowitz, and this is Climate Connections. You would not let a child smoke a cigarette, but many kids, including some in the U.S., work on farms picking tobacco for those cigarettes. And as a result, they can suffer from green tobacco sickness, a kind of nicotine poisoning. When people pick raw tobacco for hours on end, they can absorb an immense amount of nicotine through their skin, causing symptoms like vomiting and cramps. This is especially dangerous for children,
2: because they're still developing.
1: Louis Ziska, a Columbia University health researcher, says climate change could increase the risk of green tobacco sickness. In a recent study, he found that some tobacco-growing regions in Brazil, India, China, and the U.S. could get hotter, wetter, or both as the climate changes. Nicotine is water-soluble, so it's absorbed more easily when tobacco leaves or people's skin are wet with rain or sweat. And sweating can also boost nicotine absorption by increasing blood flow near the skin.
2: That suggests that the current risk that's posed to tobacco workers will be intensified by climate change.
1: So Ziska hopes this growing danger leads to policies that keep children out of tobacco fields. Climate Connections is produced by the Yale Center for Environmental Communication. To learn more about climate change, visit climateconnections.org.
3: Here's your climate highlight for KYUK. Breakup of the Kuskokwim River at Bethel clocked in at 8 a.m. on May 12th. This is about 3 days later than the typical breakup date in the past 25 years. Now, we are fortunate that the timing of the breakup of Kuskokwim River ice at Bethel has been reported almost every year since the 1920s. The only other place on the Kuska with anything approaching such a long set of breakup dates is McGrath. However, a number of other communities, including Aniak, Kalskag, and Tulusic, have breakup dates recorded for most years since the 1980s. While that's not quite long enough to assess long-term change, it is very useful for putting the timing of current breakup into recent context. Now, as for long-term change, both the Bethel and McGrath observations show that breakup nowadays is typically about a week to 10 days earlier than it was a century ago. Now, this is almost the same change in breakup timing as we see well to our northeast, on the Tananaw River at Nenana and even on the Yukon River at Dawson, Yukon Territory. All of these changes, of course, reflect the response of the environment to thawing weather coming sooner in the spring than it used to, and overall higher temperatures. I'm Rick Tolman with the Alaska Center for Climate Assessment and Preparedness at the University of Alaska Fairbanks.
4: This is Coffee at KYUK, conversation between friends and neighbors. Come in and have a cup.
5: Good morning. Joining me for a special coffee this morning is Dave and Laura, here to talk about flooding and breakup on the Yukon. Good morning.
6: Yeah, good morning. I'm Dave Strubel. I'm the Weather Service hydrologist on the Riverwatch team looking at the ice breakup on the lower Yukon.
7: And good morning. This is Laura Havemeister. I work for the Division of Homeland Security and Emergency Management. We're operations boots on the ground. I was here in October for Halong, so we respond when there's a disaster or emergency.
5: So you guys have been flying the Yukon. You were up there yesterday. You're going back up there today. Can you tell me a little bit about what you're seeing and what to expect? I know there has been flooding in Holy Cross.
6: Yeah, currently there's a flood warning out for Russian Mission, Holy Cross, and Grayling. And this is all due to an ice jam that formed probably late in the day Sunday, about 10 miles downriver from Russian Mission. And as of yesterday afternoon, it was still in place. There was about 60 miles of ice backed up from the jam point, and there was extensive overland flooding, with the most significant flooding in Holy Cross with backwater

0: up to Anvik, some minor flooding along the Anvik River of some of the old structures and places along, you know, right in Anvik itself. So there's also a flood watch out downriver. We're worried that when this ice jam releases, Marshall will see a rapid increase in water, and particularly more concern down at Pilot Station for potential jamming and flooding once the ice jam releases at Russian.
1: And when do you expect that ice jam to release? Before we started the show, you were telling us a little bit about, like, the kind of the science of the ice jam. Is there a timeline for that? Can people expect it to mush out soon?
0: You know, it's, you know, when we overflew it, Laura and I, in the plane yesterday, it hadn't changed a lot. There's about 3 or 4 miles of just in-place sheets, just about 10 miles downriver from Russian. And those, you know, were showing some signs of, you know, getting darker and some fracturing. But it's until that, you know, we get some movement and those begin to float and essentially the fail. You know, the ice jam's going to stay there. On the good side, if you look kind of historically at the Yukon River and large ice jams, it's tough for them to stay in place for more than a few days. And we're going on day 3 today. But we'll definitely, our plan is to go look right away this morning via airplane and get eyes on it.
1: And when you're looking at a community and you're talking to a community that is, you know, being flooded or about to be flooded, how do they prepare? How do they get ready for this sudden increase of water?
2: Well, luckily we landed in Russian Mission and Holy Cross on Monday, and the community was already preparing. They were doing the things that they normally do, which is fantastic. But we tell them to elevate anything like four-wheelers and boats and any personal belongings, put them high in your house. Have a go bag. Be ready with all your important things. One thing that we really stress is like medications and documentation. Try to make copies of all your driver's license, your marriage certificates, and all that, and have that ready to go. So we were able to do that in those two communities, and they were actively moving their boats to high ground and taking the measures that they need to. And it was great to talk to them, and we made contacts and said, please reach out to us if there's any change or water levels increase. And they are concerned, but they're taking all the actions. And then we just talk about sheltering. Where would you go to shelter? And usually it's family and friends, but then it's the school, typically, in the community. So that's what we do. And they're well prepared. And luckily, I'm so happy we landed in Holy Cross on Monday because we couldn't land yesterday. The airport is underwater. And they were already actively moving everything to high ground. So
1: as things move out, as this jam passes, there is flooding expected in more villages as well, just because there's so much water. I imagine the way to prepare is to, as you just said, you know, move things to higher ground, have a go bag ready, get your medications ready. Will the flooding be as bad as when the ice jam moves out?
0: I think, yeah, you have to be prepared because there's just a lot of kind of unknowns and uncertainty and how quick it jams, how fast the water goes up. You know, yesterday it was pretty apparent that it likely came up pretty quick, maybe in Holy Cross on Monday night. You know, maybe a couple feet, just and then it probably stays steady, and then it could come up again. So it's pretty hard to you know, decide. You know, it's just going to be a slow rise. I'd be prepared for some, you know, ice jam and then a pretty rapid increase in water levels and flooding.
1: And as we move down river and towards the coast, what is the fear of flooding there? Is there going to be? I've heard a lot about sea ice this year with how cold it was and how much snow we got. Is there going to be a flooding potential for those more coastal villages?
0: Yeah, we've been in contact with some of the elders in Emonic and Alucknuk over the last month, and they are definitely concerned. They were relaying that to our office here for the last few weeks. And as you mentioned, it was a cold winter. Some of the weather station statistics kind of implied that this could have been, at least at a few locations, like the coldest kind of persistent coldness since, in the 70s. So based on that, the ice is thick down there. The sea ice extent was a long way south this year and is still in place at the mouth of the Yukon, which will complicate the breakup and increase the potential for flooding in Emonic, Alucknuk. So, but, you know, the main thing right now is this ice jam. That is at Russian. You know, it's going to have to will release. It's about 150 to 200 miles. Until you kind of get into that lower end of the river. So all this ice has got to route down there. The big surge of water will work its way down there. So we're probably at least a couple days away for the the breakup threat down there. But today, we're going to go. Our team here fly, hopefully a little bit downriver towards at least Pilot Station and maybe on down towards Mountain Village.
1: What, not to compare the two rivers, but I'm curious, what has been the weather difference along the Yukon? Everyone expected a lot of flooding on the Kuskokwim, and there was, significant flooding, but not to the degree that people were anticipating. What makes that difference that the Yukon always, I don't know if this is an answerable question, but like the Yukon always breaks up a little later, and this year it's breaking up with that flooding that we were expecting on the Yukon or on the Kuskokwim. Was it warmer up there?
0: Yeah, it is interesting. I think some of it's just chance. Where an ice jam occurs and doesn't occur. But, we did have a very cold winter. Looking even at, we were walking around at Russian Mission, and the thing that did jump out to me was how thick the ice was. Maybe there was a little bit more snow on the ice down here on the Cusco that kept it from, it insulates it, so maybe the thickness wasn't quite as significant on the Cusco relative to the Yukon. But then also the Yukon extends so much further inland and into the Yukon of Canada, and it was warmer there a couple weeks ago, so they start getting a pretty good push of snow melt, and that's worked its way down. And so that the volume of water potentially was more significant coming down the Yukon than the Kuskokwim snowmelt, its contribution. So that might be the cause, but some of it I think is just chance, where it jams and how it jams.
1: Yeah. And Laura, if people are experiencing flooding or, are preparing for flooding, how does the state support them in that, and how can they reach out to you if they have questions or, need more support in working their way through this hard time?
2: Well, it actually starts about a month prior to us deploying. We do community calls on the Cusco, the upper and the lower Yukon, and we establish these contacts so that we can call and have cell phone numbers are so important to reach out. So it starts prior to the flooding. And then after that, we have our SEOC, which is our State Emergency Operations Center. It is stood up back at J-Bear, and we have a whole team that takes in the phone calls, and then we relay information back and forth. So that's what they're doing currently. You can go to Ready, www.alaska.gov, and that has all the preparedness information on there. And then you can always call our hotline. We have a hotline that's open 24 hours a day. We have a duty officer at night and on weekends. And that phone number is 907-428-7100. So it's mainly just our contacts in these villages that we call daily, but they can also reach out to us and send us information, and our whole team back in Anchorage will take care of that and then relay us messages. So we do that back and forth. So it's kind of like the heartbeat of this whole operation is back at J-Bear. So.
1: Is there anything else you guys would like to add about flooding on the Yukon, breakup on the Yukon, or how to stay safe as we prepare to wrap up for the show today?
0: I think just be prepared. There's a lot of water right now currently behind this ice jam at Russian. That water will make its way downriver over the next couple days. The chance of an ice jam anywhere from, you know, where it currently is all the way down past the Monacaluknuk is definitely there. It's a pretty significant probability of that occurring. So I think the next 4 or 5 days, you know, we're going to likely see some more flooding, and I think just be ready.
2: I'm just extremely thankful for the communities that we fly into. They are so warm and inviting, and we walk into town and we meet so many interesting, amazing people, and they tell us historical stories of flooding in the past, and oh, this year it's worse than like 2023, or I haven't seen it this bad since the 90s. And I also really appreciate local knowledge of geographical locations. Like yesterday we called one Devil's Elbow, and then we were also told that it's also called 7 Mile. And yeah, it's just fantastic to get that local knowledge. Yeah. And we write it all down and we take notes and we pass it on to our team members. So
0: that's exactly yeah. Too is, you know, talk, you know, that the folks that relay information to us know. I mean, we talked to a person in Russian Mission yesterday that knew right where it jams. If it backs up this far, it probably won't get as bad at Russian, but it will get that bad at Holy Cross, and that's exactly what's happening. And so, you know, I think that local knowledge, the elders in the communities, you know, they've seen it, they've heard the stories, and it's amazing for us just to get to talk to them.
1: Yeah, I feel like the community support with River Watch is so vital. We hear it all the time as Johns flies the Kuskokwim and same on the Yukon. Yeah. The people know what is happening, and they are able to relay it to everyone else, and you guys are able to get that information as well. It's awesome.
2: Yes.
1: River Watch is so cool.
0: It's fun to be a part of, too. But, you know, we're here, and, you know, we're hoping for the best for everybody because, you know, we see the flooding, and it's not good.
1: Well, thank you guys so much for coming on Coffee this morning. Hopefully we'll have you on as long as there's flooding on the Yukon, so that people can get these updates and know what to look for. So thank you again for joining me, and hopefully you'll be on tomorrow.
2: Thank you.
0: Thank you.
1: That was Dave and Laura talking about breakup on the Yukon and what flooding will look like this year. Thank you for tuning in to this special edition of Coffee at KYUK.
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0: Good afternoon. Here is Chris Tulick and Brian with Fish and Wildlife and guests Emma and Kristen to talk about this year's waterfowl. You guys are on.
1: Welcome everyone to this segment of the Radio Talk Show. My name is Christopher Tulick and I will be your host. And in the segment, this segment will be focused primarily on waterfowl and shorebirds in the Yukon-Kuskokwim Delta. So we have guests from the Yukon Delta National Wildlife Refuge who will introduce themselves. We'll begin with Brian.
2: Waha, good morning. My name is Brian Daniels. I am the supervisory biologist at Yukon Delta National Wildlife Refuge, but previously I was the lead waterfowl biologist at the refuge, and I've been here, this July will be 10 years, so I've had the wonderful experience of being able to live and work out here for close to 10 years and experience what this part of the world has to offer.
1: So we also have two other guests from the refuge, and we'll begin with Emmett.
3: Hi, good afternoon. My name is Emmett Nickrai. I'm a refuge information technician with the Yukon Delta National Wildlife Refuge, and I've been with the service for almost 5 years.
1: Koyana, and we also have Kristen.
4: Good afternoon. My name is Christian Alexei Jr. I'm a refuge information technician with the Yukon Delta National Wildlife Refuge. I live in Eek, and I've been with the service for a little over 4 years. Koyana.
1: So, Brian, would you please provide a brief background about what Chris and Emmett will be sharing?
2: Yeah, thank you, Chris. So this year we are having, or over the next 5 years or so, we're going to be having more of an effort to get the word out about some conservation issues we're having on the Yukon Delta, as well as just share some information of how wonderful our area is for both waterfowl and shorebirds. So one thing that we are seeing on the Yukon Delta is a decline in nesting black brant on the coast. So brant nest in five major colonies, primarily. Most of them do. There are some that nest outside of those five major colonies. And we're seeing a decline. So Emma and Christian are going to be talking about that and providing some information on what we can do to help protect them. And they're also going to be talking about shorebirds and the importance of the Yukon Delta to shorebirds here on the Yukon Delta, because we have over 7 million shorebirds come to the Yukon Delta every year to nest, and we're an extremely important place for them. So that's what they'll be talking about today.
1: Yeah, thank you, Brian. So before we get started, for our listeners out there, if you have any questions and would like to call in and ask a question, you can call 1-907-543-2756. And the toll-free number is 1-800-995-8954. So, Kristen, we will start with you about why the YK Delta is so important to the shorebirds and waterfowl. You have the floor.
4: The Yukon-Kuskokwim Delta serves as a significant breeding ground for waterfowl and shorebirds. The region experiences an influx of millions of birds each summer, highlighting its ecological importance. Understanding the factors that attract these species to this region is critical for appreciating the value of the habitat. Covering approximately 19.16 million acres, The Yukon Delta represents the largest national wildlife refuge in the United States and exceeds the size of 10 individual states, underscoring its considerable scale. The Yukon Delta is vital for birds because it contains one of the world's largest wetlands, offering diverse habitats like tundra, lakes, ponds, rivers, mudflats, and shoreline. With 1,600 miles of shoreline, with wet and sedge grass meadows, 22 river mouths, and 13 bays. The Yukon-Kuskokwim Delta forms an extensive river delta system that supports fertile, productive woodlands. This region constitutes one of the most extensive intertidal zones in North America. These tidal habitats provide essential support for millions of shorebirds and waterfowl annually. There are coastal sedge meadows that provide essential habitats for numerous breeding waterfowl and shorebird species, riverine systems that provide habitats for breeding waterfowl and shorebirds, along with a variety of small songbirds and grouse. And certain shorebirds, including the bristle-thighed curlew and whimbrel, are attracted to the open, barren tundra found on hilly areas. Yukon-Kuskokwim Delta is one of only two locations in Alaska designated as a Western Hemisphere Shorebird Network site of hemispheric importance. This area sustains an exceptionally diverse assemblage of breeding shorebird species and serves as a vital breeding habitat. Furthermore, Yukon Delta National Wildlife Refuge has been designated as an East Asian Australasian Flyway Network site for migratory waterbirds, as it supports over 1% of the species or population for 6 shorebird taxa migrating within the East Asian Australasian Flyway.
1: Could I stop you there for a second and ask you a question? You mentioned taxa. What is taxa?
4: Taxa would be a group of or closely related organisms capable of interbreeding and producing fertile offspring.
1: Okay, how would you put that in plain English, Brian?
2: Yeah, so that's the textbook definition for sure. It's closely related to individuals. So a taxa is like a shorebirds are a taxa, or like ducks are a taxa. So they're individuals that have similar life histories, and they can interbreed. Most of the time, they only breed with their certain species, but they can theoretically interbreed because they're closely related.
1: Yeah, thank you. Go ahead, Kristen.
4: Alaska is at the intersection of several major migratory routes, including the Pacific Americas Flyway, West Pacific Flyway, and East Asian Australasian Flyway. Birds from these pathways travel to Alaska to breed, meaning species from almost every part of the globe arrive here. The Yukon Delta represents the premier breeding habitat globally for shorebirds. Each year, more than 7 million individual shorebirds nest within the Yukon Delta, not including those that migrate through or utilize the area as a feeding stop. This area holds the world's largest concentration of shorebirds. The mid-coastal zone of the Yukon Delta has the highest waterfowl nesting density. If we had a map indicating the locations of these dense nesting areas, they would be situated between Nelson Island and the Esquinas Mountains. It's also worth noting that other sections of the Delta's coast serve as crucial breeding grounds. Most emperor geese, cackling geese, white fronts, and nearly all groups of colony nesting brant are found in this region. Additionally, this area is designated as a critical habitat for spectacled eiders, since most of their breeding population also resides here. The refuge is home to a wide variety of nesting shorebirds, with 27 different species known to breed there. One of the most common is the western sandpiper, which breeds abundantly on the delta. The bar-tailed godwit chooses coastal areas for nesting, while the bristle-tied curlew prefers upland tundra. The Yukon Delta's diverse habitats cater to these birds' various nesting needs, ranging from upland tundra to wet coastal zones. Many shorebird species also nest within branch colonies, and their nests can be protected by refraining from collecting eggs in those colonies. The Yukon-Kuskokwim Delta serves as a vital nesting site for red phalaropes, referred to as Aukdoch in Yupik. About 10,000 individuals nest along the coastal zone each year. Despite this modest number, their population is declining, making it crucial to safeguard their habitat. The red-necked phalarope, known as the Amukjach, Kjach, or Mkjach in the Yupik language across different dialects in the Delta, nests in large numbers, approximately 1 million, along the coastal areas. These birds are often observed swimming in circles to create whirlpools to help them capture invertebrates for consumption. Notably, it is the males that incubate the eggs and rear the young. The red-necked phalarope is comparatively smaller in size, and unlike the red phalarope, it exhibits swim behavior. The Dunlin, referred to as a Sumak in Yupik, is a shorebird species that nests on the Yukon-Kuskokwim Delta. An estimated 700,000 individuals breed in this region. The western sandpiper, known as Izohoch, Izohoch, or Izohoch, in the Yupik or Chupik dialect, is a similar shorebird across the region. Around 3.5 million of these birds nest on the Yukon-Kuskokwim Delta. Approximately 150,000 black turnstones, that is known as Kilchtstach in Yupik, breed on the Yukon-Kuskokwim Delta, representing the majority of their species population. Two species of loons are documented to nest and breed on the Yukon-Kuskokwim Delta, the Pacific loon and the red-throated loon. The majority of the Pacific loon, or Dunukchik, population establishes its nesting sites within this region. Called the red-throated loon, Kakak or Kakarak, exhibits its highest breeding concentration on the delta here in Alaska. A wide variety of bird species migrate to the Yukon Delta, where many nest among black branch colonies within shared habitats. As part of protection efforts, people are advised not to collect branch eggs or eggs from certain other species found in the colonies. Since birds from several flyways meet here, the Yukon Delta becomes one of the largest global water bird gatherings, with roughly 1 million ducks, 500,000 geese, and numerous other bird species congregating. A significant number of these species are experiencing population decline because of habitat reduction in the Yukon-Kuskokwim Delta, resulting from climate change. Wintering habitats worldwide are undergoing changes. Human-related factors, including disturbance, hunting activities, window collisions, predation by domestic cats, and exposure to pesticides. Wild bird populations throughout North America have experienced a significant decline. According to a comprehensive study, there has been an estimated 29% reduction in overall wild birds counts since the 1970s. Introduced species are down by 62.9%, shorebirds are down by 37.4%, land birds are down by 27.1%, water birds are down by 21.5%, aerial insectivores are down by 31.8%. And since the 1970s, waterfowl are the sole group of birds in North America whose population has risen by 56%.
1: Could I stop you there for a second there, Kristen? Brian, what are some species of introduced birds?
2: So this is this is more across the entire U.S., right? This or this is across worldwide. So introduced birds are fewer in Alaska, but there are some, like, you know, in the southeast, some pheasants and some turkeys have been introduced. Chickens would be introduced here on the Yukon Delta. Should they escape people's coops and survive, they would be considered introduced. But introduced species, like more in the lower 48, is what that's referring to. So like the European starling is an introduced species. Some other neotropical birds that have declined, different parrots that have declined, things like that, that are introduced to different parts of the world where they're not originally from. So those would be some of those examples. We don't have any here in the Yukon Delta of introduced species. All of them here are naturally occurring or a vagrant, right? So they just flew kind of off course for a year type thing. But we don't have any introduced wild birds here on the Yukon Delta.
1: Okay, so Kristen also mentioned insectivores. What are they?
2: So insectivores are birds that are eating bugs, flying bugs. So a good example that a lot of us know here are going to be the tree swallows or the bank and cliff swallows that we see along some of the major rivers. So they eat mosquitoes and other flying bugs, and they're called insectivores because that's what they eat is insects. And they're primarily in decline because of use of insecticides, right? The sprays that people put on agriculture, or, you know, I've heard of some people putting the tablets around here within Bethel in the ponds to get rid of mosquitoes. But unfortunately, the mosquitoes can carry that insecticide, that poison that eventually kills them. But the birds then eat the mosquitoes that have that poison on them and end up dying themselves. And so that's one reason for the decline in insectivores.
1: Interesting. Yeah, thank you.
2: I'll ask if Christian's finished yet.
1: Yeah. Christian, are you still there?
4: Yeah.
1: Are you done, or...
4: I just have one more paragraph.
1: Okay.
4: Our surroundings matter greatly to these birds. We play a key role in their survival. It's important to give them room, avoid disturbing branch colonies, and remember that our area is vital for their well-being. Overall, many bird species are struggling, and shorebirds are among those facing difficulties. And that's all that I have for the importance of the Yukon-Kuskokwim Delta. Bye-bye.
1: Yeah, go ahead. Kristen, Brian?
2: Yeah, so Kristen provided a lot of great information, and, you know, we get to live in a really important place, is what he was highlighting, of the sheer number of birds that come to the Yukon Delta to nest. It's really unfathomable to think about the numbers that do come here to nest, but... We also have a really cool YouTube video. If you're just a Google YouTube importance of Yukon Delta, there's like an 8-minute video that also plays in our headquarters at the Yukon Delta Refuge headquarters here in Bethel. But you can Google it and also get more information from there. Just if at the very least get to see really cool photos and video of birds here on the Yukon Delta, but also get to listen and learn to some biologists and other folks that had created that video.
1: Yeah, Koyana, Apitan Kukusi, Kalari Gmauchi, 1-907-543-2756, toll free number up to 1-800-995-8954. So I will summarize what Kristen presented in Yupik. It'll be short. Mana Kuipink Kusokwaksu Makanak, United States Milonian, Kwakwani National Wildlife Refuge, Olunisu. 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So, tawam So up next we have Emmett Nicorai. So Kristen talked about near the end of his presentation there about Black Brant. So Emmett Nicorai is going to touch on Black Brants. So Emmett, you're up next.
3: In the 1980s and 1990s, approximately 80% of the Black Brant population nested in the Yukon Kuskokwim Delta.
1: We have a caller from Kwisuk. Raymond, you're on the air.
5: Yeah, good afternoon. What are they, whooping cranes or cranes? Good afternoon.
1: You got that, Brian?
2: Yeah. So the cranes that we have here are sandhill cranes. We don't have any whooping cranes that come here.
1: So his question is, it has been, he's saying that the cranes, the sandhill cranes, they usually come here, are not showing up as they had normally been showing up. So that's his question, what is happening with that population?
2: So I actually have that information. Let me look at it real quick. Give me 1 second. Okay, I don't have the crane information. So cranes, from what I recall, their population is stable, meaning it's not growing or declining. But all four goose species on the Yukon Delta, so the white-fronted goose, the cackling goose, the black brant, and the emperor goose are all in decline, as well as a lot of the duck species currently are in decline. So we don't have any project specifically monitoring sandhill cranes except for one aerial survey that counts them. And the survey itself has shown that they are... they're stable. They're not necessarily in decline. If they are, it's only slightly. And so I'm not sure why we're not seeing as many this spring, because you're correct. I have not seen or heard as many this spring as in the past. And it may be partly timing. They may be coming a little bit later, but... overall, the population seems to be stable, and it might just be using a slightly different migratory route, so you're not seeing them there in Kwisuk as much. It could be that they just haven't come in as come into nest yet, because I haven't heard or seen any on the tundra, or as many this year on the tundra either. So that would be my first thoughts.
1: Yeah, go ahead. Sorry, Emmett, to interrupt you there, so continue.
3: Okay. recently, the breeding population of the black brant within the Yukon Delta has declined, with a corresponding increase in breeding activity observed among these birds in the western high Arctic. Black brant reliably migrate back to two main nesting areas, which include the Yukon Delta and the North Slope and Western High Arctic. These birds typically build their nests near coastline often along edges of freshwater ponds or on islands. Historically, the Yukon Delta supported up to 80% of the black brant's nesting population along the coastal zone. The five colonies located on the Yukon Delta, located between Nelson Island and the Uskinuk Mountains, previously accounted for 60% of all nesting black brant, with an additional 20% distributed across the area. Currently, there is concern due to a decline in the number of birds nesting within these colonies. During the 1980s, brant nesting numbers appeared to decline, but surveys at the time were not accurate in counting them. Brant preferred to nest in colonies, meaning they group closely together in dense patches rather than spreading out like other bird species. Their nests are concentrated in small, distinct areas, which helps them defend against predators by swamping them out. With numerous nests and eggs nearby, individual nests have a lower chance of being eaten. Furthermore, the presence of many geese offers extra protection, allowing them to collectively deter predators. To improve the accuracy of brant population estimates, a new survey methodology was implemented. A photographic survey was conducted over individual colonies to determine the number of nesting birds within each colony on the Yukon Delta. The Yukon Delta features five primary colonies, which include the Kochchik Bay, the Turtake River colony located at the mouth of the Kashunuk River, Kigiak Island, Baird Island, and Baird Inlet colonies. Additionally, there are several smaller colonies with fewer individuals that aren't surveyed or depicted on the survey map, but all are situated along the coastline.
1: Could I stop you there for a second, Emmett?
3: Yeah.
1: Okay, earlier you mentioned coastal zone. So, Brian, what would that be?
2: So we consider the coastal zone, the primary coastal zone that we, when we talk about it, is that strip of land between Nelson Island, so Tanunuk and Retarvik, up until the Askinuks, which includes Hooper Bay, and where the Kokachik Bay colony is. And so that strip of land we call the coastal zone, and it's from the water's edge to about 16 miles inland is what we call the coastal zone, and that's where the highest densities of birds are nesting, and where all five of these major colonies occur, as well as I think there's 21 sub-colonies, which just have fewer individuals within the colonies, that we don't monitor on an annual basis.
1: So, earlier at the beginning of the show, Kristen mentioned 1,600 miles of coast. So, that small strip of land between Nelson Island and Askinuk is not 1,600 miles. So I'm guessing the survey zone is a lot larger than that.
2: Correct, yeah. Well, for the black brant, the survey zone is just directly over the colonies in, so at Kigigak Island, at Baird Island, at Baird Inlet Colony, and the Titako Colony, and Kokachik Bay Colony. So for what Emmett is discussing, that is a survey zone for just the brant. However, we know birds nest outside of that, what we consider the primary coastal zone. 1,600 miles is, you know, from up by, you know, east of Kotlik all the way around the west coast of the Yukon Delta, including Nunavak Island, down through the Kuskokwim Bay and down towards Quinnahock, right? So there's a lot of land there. And for shorebirds, that is extremely important because they like the mudflats. They like that shoreline area. But for black brant and nesting, the primary areas that they nest are in between Nelson Island and the Astchanuck Mountains.
1: Yeah, go ahead. yeah, Emmett, go ahead.
3: All right. Black brant surveys indicate that since 1992, there has been a consistent decline in the total population of nesting birds over time within these five colonies. The survey detected 97% of individuals in the area. The long-term average is about 15,000 nesting brant across the five colonies. With a growth rate of 0.96, the population is declining.
1: So, can I interrupt you there for a bit? Brian, could you lay that out in plain English?
2: Yeah, so when we're talking about whether a population or a nesting population is increasing or stable or declining, it's all in reference to one. One means that they're replacing themselves one-to-one, and so that would be a stable population. When you have a number lower than one, like 0.96, that's the growth rate. It's actually loss, right? If it's below one, the population is actually declining because they're not replacing themselves one-to-one, and so the population is in decline. Whereas if it's above one, say like 1.08, then it's increasing. And so because we're on an annual basis counting fewer brant nesting in these colonies, we can determine that the population is in decline. And in the 1990s, there was close to 20,000 individuals nesting within the five colonies, and now we're closer to about 10,000. So we've, in 20 years, we've the population has declined by half.
1: Yeah, Koyana. Sorry for the interruption. Emmett, continue.
3: Okay. Data shows continued shrinking colonies and fewer birds returning to nest. In 2015, only about 9,000 brant were recorded, and this is nearly half of the long-term average. Regulations are in place to safeguard nesting brant on the Yukon Delta, which include that the collection of black brant eggs is prohibited, and hunting black brant is not permitted during the nesting period and remains closed until goslings are capable of flight. The photographic surveys reveal when laws aren't followed because images captured from photographic flight surveys clearly and visibly show footprints and tire tracks leading to black brant nests. Egging is closed, but we know people are still collecting brant eggs. Please refrain from doing so, as taking their eggs guarantees the eggs won't hatch. Brant do not lay replacement eggs or begin a new nest. Once their single nest is emptied of eggs, they abandon it. Prior to 2005, the Kokchik Bay colony was subject to substantial egg collection activity. Aerial surveys documented brant nest locations with evidence of human presence, such as footprints and vehicle tracks adjacent to many nests.
1: Emmett, I'd interrupt you there for a bit. So, Emmett mentioned aerial surveys. So, What is that? What is aerial surveys?
2: So aerial surveys are how we have been documenting the decline. So we fly over the colonies in transects, which are basically just straight lines, multiple straight lines over different parts of the colony, and the camera that's mounted to the belly of the plane takes a picture every second along this flight line, and so then we can determine how many nests are within the colony. And so an aerial survey is basically that we're, instead of on the ground surveying it, looking for nests, we're just doing it from the air, from an airplane. And I do want to mention one thing of the intention of the surveys are to count the Brandt nests. It's just kind of a secondary data that we get of seeing footprints or vehicle tracks. We're not out there trying to catch people in illegal activities, and we actually don't report it any illegal or any harvest within Brandt colonies. It's just data that we do get because we're already taking pictures of the birds on the nests.
1: Yeah, that's... the plane is flying at about
2: 400 feet.
1: Yeah, at about a speed of 180 knots or...
2: We fly it real slow, so it's like 75 miles an hour or 120 knots per hour is what we're flying at.
1: And then the camera is mounted at the belly of the plane or on the wings, so...
2: Through a hole in the belly of the plane.
1: Yeah, so... Yeah. Interesting. How these photographs can... What these cameras and photographs can show out there. Yeah, thank you. Continue, Emmett.
3: All right. These observations indicated possible disturbances during the nesting period. Following the efforts to engage with nearby villages, fewer individuals entered or disturbed the colony, resulting in higher nest success rates. Understanding the impact of human activity on the colony and safeguarding the breeding habitat are critical components for successful conservation management. This is now a significant problem in Baird Island and the Baird Inlet colonies near Nutak and Muhtarvik. We kindly request that individuals avoid entering Brandt colonies and abstain from collecting Brandt eggs, as such actions can have a meaningful impact.

0: frantics, as such actions can have a meaningful impact.
1: I'm going to interrupt you real quick, Emmett. So, yeah, so in the early 2000s, we documented a lot of footprints in the Kokajik Bay. Subsequently, we did a lot of outreach, similar to what we're doing now. And most of those, the activity within the Kokajik Bay colony stopped, and we saw a increase in nest success and nesting within the Kokajik Bay colony that we're still seeing today. With the aerial surveys, we're still seeing very few, if any at all, footprints and ATV snow machine tracks within the Kokajik Bay colony. And the last couple of years, we've documented increased disturbance in some other colonies, and we know different hardships going on, and that it's unintentional, but we do just request that people stay out of the Brant colonies. And Emmett mentioned that egging for Black Brant is closed, and it has been closed actually since the beginning of when the Migratory Bird Treaty Act was signed. All egging was closed, as many of you well know. And then when the Yukon Delta Goose Management Plan was signed by villages within the Yukon Delta in 1987, it was reinforced by all the villages to still not harvest brant eggs, and so it's been closed for a really long time to not collect brant eggs, because they don't reproduce very quickly or very fast, and so their population just needs help by not collecting their eggs.
2: Yes, thank you, Brian. Well, it sounded like you concluded, Emmett, before Brian interrupted.
0: Yeah, while we're on the subject of Black Brant, we also have been sharing the flyers we've been meeting with out in the communities of the coastal zone. And the flyer we've been sharing are the Black Brants
2: for
0: to not collect eggs and the closure of Emperor Goose.
2: Yeah. So I'm going to summarize that in Yupik. I'll make it short. Tawam Aputum Kutsi Kayagaru Mauchi to 1-907-543-2756. Toll free number clue 1-800-995-8954. And how I am at the Makandot Korasani Makuta Black Brand at Yukuna and Kanan Gatun Kit. Chimaniawani Unani Snami Mikoka Perlitinga Kikwatisuya Kutkayang Restoluting Taguam 1918 Kayagan Kilitinga Amstetit. 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Taquam, Pagani, North Slope of me, High Articami, too. Canada, Tamani, Nunini, Makta, Nuklinita, Tamani, Mikuri, Nakliting, Mani, Waikami, Kilishani. Toi su kanut kiku my survey to what had me 9,000 kayang li tangsu ni liki si wani tangsu yak 15,000 toi tang na kwas mukhtun survey to al mukhtun kani So in addition to what Emmett and Christian have

0: been sharing. Do you have anything else to add?
1: Just Emmett touched on it there, that a reminder that emperor geese are closed to harvest as well, both their eggs and adults. The population declined to below the threshold for allowing harvest in 2024, and so it was closed in 2025 and closed again this year. And they will be, when I say they, Fish and Wildlife will be flying surveys roughly the first week of June again to count the population to see if the population has increased or decreased again from last year. And so we just ask that you don't shoot emperor geese again. And then with that, this spring, I know a lot of harvest here along the Kuskokwim inland has come to an end, as a lot of the birds have migrated already to the coast, but there will still be birds incoming. So if you are going out, reminder that you must use steel shot, and the use of lead shot is illegal. So please use steel shot, because lead shot is toxic. It not only poisons you, the birds, the land, where obviously it's you know, it kills birds when it hits them, but what also happens is that lead then gets, what doesn't hit the bird goes onto the ground and into the water, and then the birds walk around and eat it, and then poison themselves that way. And that's the biggest concern, is that you're providing toxic materials to birds to eat for their gizzard to grind up food.
0: So you mentioned that aerial surveys will begin on June 1. So can you describe the aircrafts that will be used, and if there are any tail numbers that can be used to identify those planes?
1: Yes. So there will be, they're not going to start exactly on June 1st. It's probably going to be within the first week of June, though, that they start. There are three surveys that will be going on. The first is the coastal zone survey, which is a plane flown by Migratory Bird Management of Fish and Wildlife Service that's counting birds within that really dense section of the coastal zone between, it's actually between like Kong all the way up to Kipnuk, where they'll be flying transect lines. And then there's a second survey that is flown in a different plane that flies across transect lines, so straight lines across the entire Yukon Delta, spread out. So inland and on the coast. And I don't have the tail numbers in front of me, unfortunately, but what those are amphibious 206 airplanes. They're white with red stripes and red wings, and they have amphibious floats, so floats with the wheels that come down. And those are really the only amphibious planes that are flying around that time of year. And then I will be flying the Brant Colony Survey between June 4th and June 8th, and that will be in a black bush hawks with the tail number N706. So if you see that plane flying low and slow right along the coast, that'll be me taking pictures of the Brant colonies.
0: So when the people out on the coast see these planes, so what? How should they react? I mean, can you tell us a bit more about that? Why they shouldn't be or should be concerned?
1: Yeah, so the planes are really just flying, counting birds. There's two to three people in each plane looking out the windows, counting birds, doing their surveys. Actually, I might have the tail numbers here. I do. So the tail numbers of the MBM planes are going to be 721 November Romeo, 375 Foxtrot, or 9623 Romeo. And those are the three planes that they may be using to fly those surveys. And they're just counting birds. They're not. They don't have time to be looking at anything else or doing anything else. They're extremely busy up in the air, and they will be flying right around. I think it's 500 feet or 300 feet that they're flying, and nice and slow, so they can count the birds, and they're only crossing each transect once. And so if you see them going one direction one way, that's the only time you'll see them in that flying over that section. So it's relatively low disturbance to the birds, and what we've seen is that it's a temporary disturbance. The birds go right back to their nest if they even leave the nest when the plane flies over.
0: So, what about if the people are in emergency situation out there and they see this plane flying through? What's it they do then?
1: They do see people waving at them, but obviously, if it is a true emergency, make yourself seen. Flag them down, wave them down, do whatever you can, because they will report it or land and try and help if they can, if they're able to. They do know that emergencies occur out there, and so in a true emergency, they will either call it in or circle, let you know that they see you, and then do what they can.
0: Yeah, Koyana. So Brian touched on a little bit about let thoughts. So Emmett and Kristen, do you guys have any other information that you would like to share?
2: Hi, this is Christian here.
0: Go ahead.
2: I just have a poster pulled up, and it's pretty much relevant to everything that Brian said with about lead shot. Lead shot. Hunting with lead shot leaves lead pellets in the waterfowl, breeding wetland, ducks, geese, and swans might think that the lead pellets are pebbles and may ingest it to help grind their food in their gizzards, and lead shots will remain in their gizzards and stay there. Many waterfowls across Alaska have been poisoned by ingesting spent lead shot. Nesting hens and young are mostly affected because they remain on the freshwater breeding ponds the longest. Birds that become ill with lead poisoning can't move very quickly. They may drown. They become easier for predators to catch. They can get too sick to care for their young and have reduced survivability over the winter. Lead shot can also be exposed to people. In adults, it can cause anemia, weakness, slow reaction time, memory effects, and low sperm quality. And in children and babies, lead can cause premature births, smaller babies, reduced growth, decreased mental ability, learning difficulties, and behavioral problems. So it's wiser to choose non-toxic shot or steel shot.
0: Okay. Go ahead, Nicholson. How about you, Emmett?
3: Oh, yeah. Another flyer we've been providing to the communities we have been meeting with is report your bird band. If you catch a waterfowl with a bird band on it, we have been encouraging the public to report their bird band at reportband.gov, and it's a self-explanatory site where we can get the information about the bird, whether it's a male or female, and how old the bird is, and where it was banded. And another flyer we've been sharing with the communities is the regulations for the 2026 regulatory season for the Yukon-Kuskokwim Delta region. There's a special black brant season hunting closure from the time period from egg laying until the young birds are fledged. So there will be no egg gathering for Black Brant, and the closure for the Emperor Goose is closed. So there is no harvest or birds or egging is permitted for the Emperor's Gingon.
0: Brian, go ahead.
1: Yeah, so thank you, Emmett, for bringing both those up. So we have been doing quite a bit of outreach. When I say we, I mean Christian and Emmett, so thank you guys. And I've noticed a lot more people reporting bird bans last year and especially this year. So if anyone's listening that has reported a bird ban, thank you very much. I get the notifications that it's been reported, and then I get the information. So I greatly appreciate it. All that information is used for harvest management and looking at populations, growth and decline and things like that. So we definitely appreciate when you are reporting the bird bans. Once again, none of that information of reporting a bird ban is sent or used for any type of law enforcement action. It is purely only for us scientists to use. So you don't have to be worried about reporting bird bans for any law enforcement actions. And also, I just want to say thank you to the people if you have reported a bird ban. It's been noticed, and I appreciate it. And then Emmett also talked about the closure. I did want to talk really briefly about the 30-day closure. It's a closure that we set every single year to help protect nesting birds. We call it the 30-day closure. We normally set it using information from subsistence hunters and then researchers also on the coastal zone for when most birds have begun incubating their eggs on the nests. And so this year is a little bit later of a year, and so I'm anticipating the 30-day closure to start sometime the first week of June or around June 1st. But once we set that, scoters actually close 5 days later. So harvest and egging for all species will close once I do set the date. With AVCP, we discuss dates with AVCP and come to an agreement on a date for the closure, and then scoters will close 5 days later.
0: Yeah, thank you, Brian. So we have like about 4 minutes left in our time. is there anything else that you would like to add to this discussion about waterfowl and shorebirds?
1: The only thing I want to add, and I apologize for opening this can of worms at the last 4 minutes, but you know, a lot of people have been concerned about avian influenza, and we've gotten a lot of calls the last couple of years. We are not anticipating a large outbreak this summer. We had a large outbreak in 2022, and then as birds got more immunities, we saw less effects in 2023, 2024, and then last year. And so we're not expecting a large outbreak, but if you are seeing sick or dead birds, we do have a sick and dead bird hotline that we ask you to report them to. And that phone number is 866-527-3358. That's a sick and dead bird hotline that we ask you to report birds to 866-527-3358.
0: So, so this outreach effort started in April. So can you talk about how many villages were visited, and what kind of questions that were brought up from those coastal villages?
1: So we really started efforts this year in six villages near the Black Brant colonies, because we're really concerned about the Black Brant colonies. Even though we do know people from, like, the tundra villages travel out there, and people may travel from other villages to go collect eggs in these areas. But we focused our efforts on six villages in the coastal zone, Tanunik, Murtarvik, Chivak, Hooper, and Skamon Bay, to talk about what Emmett and Christian and us have been talking about today, to try and reduce egging of Black Brant and just really stay out of colonies. And a lot of the questions and concerns have been other declines that they've been seeing in different populations of shorebirds, and wondering why there have been declines. And that's been a lot of the main questions.
0: Yeah, thank you, Brian. Emmett, do you have anything to add, or what you've learned from your visits?
3: I don't have anything to add, but it's been great going out to the communities and going out to communities I've never been to and engaging with the general public out there. Koyana?
0: Yeah, Koyana, Emmett. How about you, Kristen?
2: Yeah, it's the same for me. It was really great going out to those communities. It was really great to meet everybody, get to know some community members, and get this information, provide this information for people here on the Delta. Go ahead.
0: Yeah. So, Koyana, Emmett, and Kristen, you two have been very helpful in sharing this information with the public about the important species that we have out here. So, time I do good. We are out of time. Thank you for listening to this segment of the Talk Show. And thank you for listening to KYUK AM FM Radio Biohazard.

that's it for this year's Waterfowl Show. Before we get back to regular programming, let me read a quick announcement. There is a flood warning that is in effect until 10 p.m. this evening for the Lower Yukon River at Russian Mission due to an ice jam downstream of the community. Residents should stay alert to changes in water levels and be prepared to take action. With this being said, here is NPR News. Nijing Newton, KYUK, 640 a.m. Animum Tehri Shermi.

0: Listen to the replay of Yuk to Yuk Mondays at 7 p.m. Again, that is Yuk to Yuk Mondays at 7 p.m.
1: Hi, this is Norman Jaffet from Bethel Search and Rescue. Advice to stay on the snow machine trail or the ice road and be wary of all single tracks. Just because one person made it doesn't mean you will. 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
1: A flood watch due to ice jamming is in effect for the lower Yukon River, including the communities of Russian Mission, Marshall, Pilot Station, and St. Mary's, with the most extensive flooding occurring at Holy Cross and the lowlands between Holy Cross and Anvik. Those living in areas prone to flooding should be prepared to take action.

Good afternoon. This is the KUC Corner, where we let you know about upcoming events on the UAF Kuskokwim campus. We have some announcements, job openings, financial aid information, happenings at the library, and much more. Here are our job openings. Starting us off, there's a search for adjunct faculty. KUC is looking for instructors in each of the following areas: social science, political science, history, philosophy, anthropology, business administration, economics, justice, psychology, sociology, Alaska Native Studies, and information technology. 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The minimum qualifications for this position are to be enrolled in a minimum of 6 credit hours and at least have a 2.0 GPA. 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For the library, summer reading starts May 22, but you can sign up now. Go to the library's website for more information at uaf.edu/Bethel Library. Toddler Time is a program to support both preschool age kiddos and their parents. Monday, May 18 at 11 a.m. at the YK Fitness Center. After School Adventures is a fun after school program where kids can craft, explore, and learn. It is every Tuesday at 4:30 p.m. in the Alaska Room. The last after-school adventure for the school year is on May 19. Join the RuralCap Grow program in Bethel for a free apple tree grafting workshop on Thursday, May 14 from 6 to 8 p.m. at the Cultural Center. In this two-hour course taught by Yale Hickok of Boyer's Orchard, you will learn how to graft tasty apple varieties into cold, hardy rootstock, enabling you to grow your own edible fruit trees right in your backyard. The workshop will cover basic grafting techniques as well as information on fruit tree planting and care. All materials are provided May 14, 6 to 8 p.m. at the Cultural Center. We are hosting a generative writing workshop with our author Erica Watson on Friday, May 29 in the Cultural Center from 5:30 to 8 p.m. The group will spend time reading examples of short nonfiction, writing in community in response to prompts, sharing what comes of those prompts, always optional but encouraged, and talking about techniques for honoring our skills. Participants will leave with some drafts to keep working on and or tools for getting started on new projects. Writers of all levels are welcome. The library is also excited to host their annual Dutch Oven Gourmet class for adults on May 30th from noon to 4 p.m. at the Cultural Center. Sign up is required. Call the library at 907-543-4516 starting on May 18 to register. 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FAFSA Friday has begun. This time is available for you if you need assistance filing your FAFSA as a student or a parent. You can join the CIS financial aid advisor, Jayla Milford, over Zoom on the second Friday of every month from 5 to 6 p.m. Her Zoom link is alaska.zoom.us/j/907-543-4563. If you need further assistance with your financial aid, please contact Jayla Milford at the Kuskokwim campus. Her office number is 907-543-4563. And her email is jjmilford, that's jjmilford@alaska.edu, to set up an appointment.
Are you interested in taking a summer course? Summer courses are available to view in Schedule Planner or the Academic Catalog, Class Search, and registration is open. We are offering Ethnobotany 100 this summer, which includes two sections. One section is 100% online and the other is blended, meaning it is online and has an in-person field course requirement. If interested, please contact Lisa Strecker or Danny Nelson. EBOT 100 is a three-credit course and will begin on May 18. This blended online and hands-on course surveys concepts of botany and ethnobotany in the context of Alaska Native cultures, including plant biology and taxonomy, scientific and ethnobotanic plant collection methods, traditional plant uses, working with Alaska Native elders, and how the resulting ethical awareness contributes to other fields of study. We are also offering Political Science 101, Introduction to American Government and Politics to LKSD Associate Teachers. This three-credit course is a two-week intensive course. This is a broad survey course that exposes students to the key theories, methods, data used to describe and explain the U.S. political system. We examine the principles of governance, institutions, and practices of the American national government, the Constitution, federalism, interested groups, parties, public opinion, and elections. 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Tune in to KUC Corner each Wednesday from 3 p.m. and 9 p.m. to hear more news and announcements from the Kuskokwim campus. 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

0: Wednesday, May 20, 2026. ONC will be holding a seed, potato, and veggie starter distribution on Friday, May 22, beginning at 2 p.m. in the Cultural Center parking lot. Distribution will be first come, first served with a limited supply available. Also, the Bethel Fire Department will be hosting a free CPR class on Friday, May 22nd from 5 to 9 p.m. You could call 907-543-2131 to reserve your spot. And there will be a Dutch oven cooking boot camp on May 30 from 12 o'clock noon to 4 p.m. at the Cultural Center for Adults 18 and older. 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And it's not too late to register your 5-year-old student for kindergarten at ME. You can call 543-2845 or stop by the school for an enrollment form. 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Liana for listening to KYUK, broadcasting the voice of the Kuskokwim Delta from here in Bethel, Alaska.
1: A flood watch due to ice jamming is in effect for the lower Yukon River, including the communities of Russian Mission, Marshall, Pilot Station, and St. Mary's, with the most extensive flooding occurring at Holy Cross and the lowlands between Holy Cross and Anvik. Those living in areas prone to flooding should be prepared to take action.

Good afternoon, ladies and gentlemen, boys and girls of Bethel and the YK Delta. You're tuned in to KYUK 640 AM. It is Wednesday today, May 20, 2026, with the current time 3:30 PM. And for the next half hour, it is the birthday line. 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

0: Good afternoon. You're live on the birthday line.
1: Good afternoon. I'd like to wish a happy birthday going out to my cousins, twins, Eric and Stacy Ascook of Russian Mission, coming from sister, my girls, and hold on.
2: Say happy birthday.
3: Oh.
2: Happy birthday, Eric and Dayak and Stacy.
3: Happy birthday.
1: Okay, thank you. Bye.
0: Thank you for calling into the birthday line, and happy birthday to the twins, Eric and Stacy. Have a special day and a happy birthday. Thank you for calling in.

0: Good afternoon. You're live on the birthday line.
1: I would like to say happy birthday, which is going out to Eric and Stephanie in Russian Mission. Happy birthday. And this is coming from Kaylin, Shorty, Thaddeus, Tony, and Rasta. Okay, thank you. Bye.
0: Thank you for calling into the birthday line, and happy birthday to the twins. Thank you for calling in. Good afternoon. You're live on the birthday line.
2: I would like to wish my niece and nephew, Eric and Stacy Askuk of the Russian Mission, a happy 21st birthday. Okay, thanks. Bye.
0: Thank you for calling into the birthday line, and happy birthday to Eric and Stacy. Happy 21st birthday. Have a special day, and thank you for calling in.

0: Good afternoon. You're live on the birthday line.
1: Happy birthday to Eric and Christmas.
0: Thank you for calling into the birthday line, and happy birthday to Eric and Stacy. Have a special day and a happy birthday.

0: Good afternoon. You're live on the birthday line.
1: I'd like to wish Stacy and Eric all back Ascook a happy birthday today. Thanks. Bye.
0: Thank you for calling into the birthday line, and happy birthday to Eric and Stacy. Have a special day, and a happy birthday.

0: We have approximately 15 minutes left here for the birthday line. If you would like to call in to wish someone a happy birthday or a couple a happy anniversary, or if you'd like to call in just to say hi, feel free to do so. Our three lines are open. 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Coming up next, I'll be playing American Cliché by Phineas. Enjoy. Good afternoon. You're live on the birthday line.
1: I'd like to say happy birthday to my mom, Bertha Tucho. Happy birthday, Brianna.
2: Happy birthday, Mom. 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Love you.
1: Thank you.
0: Thank you for calling into the birthday line, and happy birthday to Bertha Tucho. Have a special day and a happy birthday. Thank you for calling in.
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0: Thank you for calling into the birthday line, and happy birthday to your wife, Bertha. 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Thank you for calling in.

0: Good afternoon. 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
0: Thank you for calling at the birthday line, and happy birthday to your mother, Bertha. Have a special day, and thank you for calling in.
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0: Good afternoon. 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
1: Good afternoon. I'd like to wish Eric and Stacy a happy birthday. 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Bye.
0: Thank you for calling into the birthday line, and happy birthday to Eric and Stacy. Have a special day and a happy 21st birthday.

0: Good afternoon. 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
1: I'd like to say happy birthday, 21st birthday to Eric and Stacey Askelkenerson and Eva. Enjoy your day.
0: Thank you for calling into the birthday line, and happy birthday, happy 21st birthday to Eric and Stacey. Have a special day and a happy birthday. Thank you for calling in.
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0: Good afternoon. 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
3: 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I hope you enjoy your special with Koyana for everything. Love you and miss you. Bye.
0: Thank you for calling into the birthday line, and happy birthday to your mom, Bertha. Have a special day and a happy birthday. Thank you for calling in.

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1: A flood watch due to ice jamming is in effect for the lower Yukon River, including the communities of Russian Mission, Marshall, Pilot Station, and St. Mary's, with the most extensive flooding occurring at Holy Cross and the lowlands between Holy Cross and Anvik. Those living in areas prone to flooding should be prepared to take action.